0: Which one? Welcome to the OI Podcast, the Otago Institute Podcast, conversations with experts brought to you by the Otago Institute, the Otago branch of the Royal Society for Arts and Sciences. G'day, no mai, haere mai. For those of you new to the OI Podcast, welcome. I'm Dr. Barb, a quantitative ecologist with a background in modelling, climate change, biodiversity, conservation prioritisation and SciComm, and a PhD in botany from Otago Whakaihu Waka, the University of Otago.
1: And I'm Trudy. I just like to sit around and read books and drink wine and know stuff.
0: And kick me under the table. And today we have in the studio with us two councillors from the DCC. Welcome. We've got Councillor Steve Walker.
2: Kia ora.
0: And Councillor Mickey Treadwell.
3: Kia ora and happy Friday.
0: Happy Friday.
2: Is it Friday?
0: It is Friday. It is Friday. We're going out live. This is Friday. And then obviously some people will listen to it on the podcast later on, and they'll download that from anywhere where they see podcasts, from Spotify, Apple Podcasts, iHeart, YouTube, absolutely everywhere. And of course from the Otago Access Radio website or the Otago Institute website. Hey, today we are talking about, hit it, Trudy.

0: they have on-off buttons. You need one button, you press it, and it's on. You press it again, and it's on. People, tell me.
1: We've got the button sorted. Sorry, that was going to be absolutely seamless, but next time. So we are talking about the Autiporti Pathways strategy, and this is relevant coming up now. And we also had a motion last week in council about cycling, walking, wheeling, and that's why we've asked you guys to come in and sort of say what's the link between the motion that was at council last week that I think you proposed, Steve, yep, and Mickey, you seconded,
2: correct,
1: and what was in that motion.
3: I'm happy to start, and also just want to make it clear from the outset, there's not a great connection between the opening music and the strategy, because it's not a strategy solely about cycling and biking.
1: But there are bikes in it.
3: There are bikes in it. But,
4: and we take every opportunity. You two aren't a tandem bike ride.
1: Yeah, and we do want to take every opportunity we possibly can to play some Queen.
3: I won't take it
1: literally, folks. Okay, so moving on to the motion.
3: I'll give you my views on Queen. So, yeah, it's not solely about biking. It's about walking primarily.
1: The motion.
3: Yeah, it's about walking, wheeling, which incorporates skates,
4: scooters,
3: prams.

0: rooms,
1: those little scooter
0: wheelchairs,
1: things.
0: A combination of things, and then at the back end about cycling. So we're not going to bed it down in the cycling argument. The motion is basically there to take a draft strategy out to public consultation. It's open now, closes on the 16th of next month. So it's giving the public the opportunity to feedback into the draft strategy, which will then end up in, hopefully, councillors supporting a full strategy that will become our eighth strategy of council.
1: Right. So this is all about the consultation phase, really. Mm-hmm. And who's put together this strategy, this pathway strategy?
2: It was... Primarily what you see in the draft is put together by our excellent staff from the transport team, but it's also got input from councillors through workshops that were held and also from members of the public through previous consultation and also it's been shaped by the government and ECC strategies, transport planning, community feedback, targeted stakeholder input and council workshops. So when we talk about targeted stakeholders, that's things like accessibility groups, teachers and people involved with schools, because a lot of the people who use our pedestrian pathways are, for example, very
1: kids
2: small and
1: school.
2: Can't drive yet.
1: Yeah.
2: And also cycling groups, a whole range of people who get around via not the road.
1: Yeah. When I was in Italy last year visiting family, they had this really cool thing, which was walking school buses. Mm. And so the parents took turns and everybody just, they had this route Absolutely. Marked out and everybody just kind of got picked up on the street as they went round, like a normal school bus, but everybody was just walking. And then they had the whole street in front of the school just blocked off for the start of school and the end of school. And all the kids just kind of ran. And it went, look, I was there in autumn, so it was raining, but it looked fantastic because all the kids had really colourful umbrellas. It just looked like some sort of crazy abstract painting. Cool. Anyway, it was fabulous.
0: Who to progressive ideas, gosh.
1: Yeah, no, and
0: amazing.
1: I just.
3: Oh, hey, oh, hold on. Portobello School does.
0: Yeah, I was
1: do
0: say,
1: they? Okay, yeah.
0: People in Dunedin do that.
1: I don't know kids from Portobello schools. But it's a really cool thing. And I think that one of the things that drives it is having, you know, footpaths and pathways that connect up that don't have difficult intersections and just kind of
0: exactly.
1: line up.
0: You're hitting the nail on the head, and that's primarily what the strategy aims to address. And going back to what Mick explained, the government part of that's really important as well, because under new government policy settings, you'll be aware, Barbara, in the past, cycling and walking got an NZTA subsidy, usually 51% for building infrastructure. That's no longer present, but in the future, that subsidy will not be awarded unless you have a strategy specifically dedicated to wheeling, walking and cycling. So part of this is making sure in the future we're aligned and ready for any potential co-funding that exists.
1: Right, so it's just really getting us ready so that we can take advantage of that 51%.
0: Yeah.
1: And of course that 51% was quite intrinsic in the Albany Street pedestrian walking, public transport and George Street, right?
0: Yeah,
1: so that's, it's quite a, I mean, 51% is always a big chunk of money.
0: Well, it is if it's a $50 million project.
1: Yeah, so it's all,
0: a lot of money. Mm. And yeah, in terms, and go back to the question, and the vision of this particular strategy, as you will have read, is that it's safe, easy for people of all ages, all abilities, to walk, wheel, or cycle for everyday travel. So intrinsically it's about, and I think, Mickey, you probably want to speak to this, it's also providing greater opportunity to make it less pressure on the roading system for cars.
2: Yeah, absolutely. I think I get bailed up a bit about this kind of thing. It's like, well, the focus should be on traffic congestion and parking, and this is part of that.
1: Right.
2: So what we're trying to do here is give people choice about how they travel, right? There's a lot of people who won't send their kids walking to school because it's unsafe in their area. Either there's like a gap in the footpath or they have to cross a really busy road. But for each one of those kids that can walk to school, or each person who can cycle to work, or person in a mobility scooter who no longer has to get a cab call out, those are vehicles off the road.
1: Yeah, but those, it's also giving those people back independence as well.
2: Absolutely.
1: So if you can get somewhere with a mobility scooter, that's going to be cheaper than calling a taxi, and it's going to give you your independence of being able to move around when and where you want. And I guess it's also in those kids sort of walking to school, it's giving them that lifelong habit of just walking, which is going to improve our health statistics, I'm guessing.
2: Absolutely. 100%. I mean, we are all about making the city more active. It's a goal that I think Sport

0: Igo promotes this really heavily, and I think they're doing a really good job of promoting it. But it has all these flow-on benefits, right, to our health, to how we engage as a community, to how we see the city used, to the independence of our kids, freeing up parks, freeing up road space. It's just, it's common sense in my view.
1: Yeah, and of course there are people who have to drive. Correct. And if the people who don't have to drive aren't driving, there's more space for parking for the people who have to drive, I guess.
2: Correct. Yep. But, and yeah. I've never had a problem with supporting those people who need or actually just want to drive.
1: Yeah.
2: Because some minds will never change and that's fine. And some people have to drive for work.
1: It's all about choice. It's all, and about making those choices.
2: It's about choice, absolutely.
1: Making those choices. Yeah, yeah. So why a 30-year vision? I mean, a 30-year vision, that is a long time. I don't know about you guys, but I'm not going to be, well, I might still be here in the radio studio. What do you reckon, Trudy? 30 years' time?
3: I don't know. 30 years' time. It's
1: 30 years is a long time, right? So why such a long, I mean, is that going to pin us down as a community to things, or what's the idea behind having such a long 30-year vision?
2: I'm worried you're looking at me when you say 30 years, and I know where I'll be in 30 years.
1: Looking at the old man in the room.
2: No, I won't be here.
0: I'm happy to jump on this.
1: So you're the youngest councillor at the moment, is that right?
2: You might be the only one who'll be here.
0: In 30 years, my son will be the age that I am now,
1: right,
0: which is a slightly terrifying notion. The reason that it's 30 years is because this isn't a plan which says we're going to build a path here and here and here and here. What this is identifying the parts of the city that people commute between so that when we are doing work, for example, when we're resealing roads or when we're considering upgrading a centre or something, then we know where the best interventions are. Instead of having like ad hoc projects where we go, oh, we think there should be maybe a better path here or a crossing here, we turn to the strategy and go, where is the greatest need? And that'll be our top priority.
1: Right. So it's just about kind of getting everything in that bigger level picture and trying to identify things. And I see, like, it's easy to find this document, right? So it's just on the DCC page, just type in pathway strategy in some sort of search engine and it'll pop up.
0: Absolutely.
1: And it's really kind of goes through the goals, safety and accessibility, choice and well-being, economic prosperity and tourism.
0: Mm.
1: And then traffic reliability and resilience. Did you want to talk a little bit about the economic prosperity and tourism?
2: Yeah, part of that is connecting some of those amazing tracks that have grown up over probably the last 20 years in central Otago particularly, and to the north of Dunedin. And I haven't got the figures with me, but I mean the economic return for those areas is into the hundreds of millions now, with people travelling from across the world to visit those tracks. And you're probably aware the Karawao Gorge section opens Labor Day, actually, which is the... if you've driven up to Queenstown recently, you'll see these amazing bridges that have...
1: I mean, they're crazy.
2: Perching off the side of...
1: Yeah, but the engineering behind them is quite amazing. Yeah. Just looking at it from the other side of the road is pretty...
2: Yeah,
0: hopefully
2: I think if you extrapolate from what happened with the... with the Dunstan track that goes from Cromwell down to Clyde, I think they estimated the opening day there was going to be a few thousand people there. It turned out being like 25,000, and they estimated for the year, I'm probably getting this wrong, it was going to be 10,000 visitors, and ended up being 250,000. I think if you extrapolate from that, I think the Karawao Gorge, my wife and I, who intended going to the opening, have now decided to stay well clear. We'll probably give it
1: just
2: 6 months
1: because
2: it's just going to be crazy. So whether we like it or not, that sort of biking tourism.
1: And I guess what bikers really like is like circle ones.
2: That has grown phenomenally over the years. And weirdly for me, it's the demographic that are coming to this country are probably, talking of the 30 years, are probably my age group. A lot of disposable income, demanding high quality stuff, high quality accommodation to stay. So the economic prosperity and tourism aspect of that is Dunedin trying to capture by connecting our end, because we are currently the missing link. Mm. So the tunnels trail will be an important connector up that way. And if you go up the north of town, that bit's still missing. So this plan looks for a bit of guidance from the public. Do you think it's a priority that we connect to that economic potential to, in essence, square that circle and make sure that we're not the missing link, because currently we are. And I think there's great opportunity. If you look what's happened as well, just with the

0: around the harbour stuff. Mm. That's also, again, mm-hmm. Is attracting pretty, I don't, have we actually got figures on that? The economic, I don't know if we have specifically, there's been a study on that, but during the summer they are packed with international tourists, and of course Rachel McGregor, who does her port-to-port
1: fair,
0: just
1: yes.
0: sold out, and I think
1: yeah.
0: she's taking on a new boat this year. So I think there's undeniable economic opportunities here.
2: I think I might be misquoting this, but money that is being brought in by cycle tourism is now eclipsing ski tourism in Queensland.
0: Yeah, it has for a while, actually.
2: Yeah, that correct. Shocked me when I heard it.
0: Yeah,
1: it's quite amazing, eh? And I mean, I don't know if I'm right in this, but I'm going to go out on a limb and say ecologically, bike tourism has a lower footprint than ski tourism.
0: I'd imagine so, wouldn't you?
1: But that's because I'm like an alpine type ecologist and I don't like ski runs on my alpine vegetation. Mm.
3: But it's not also, it's also must be some domestic tourism because now you've got a demographic who are now no longer working, buying e-bikes, and so they get out and about and, you know, if you go to Nichols any one day of the week for coffee, don't bother. It's full of those people
1: amazing.
3: Who are no longer working. Yeah. I don't know where they all come from.
1: No, Nichols is amazing. And I think nurseries in general, plant nurseries, are amazing for that. Like, you know, you go and buy a few plants, like you pretend that you're going to look at the plants, but really you just go and have coffee and catch up and then...
0: Yeah. I mean, you're right. I mean, my wife and I often go away, not with our electric bikes, but we go away from Dunedin. We go up the West Coast or to Queenstown for biking. And we spend thousands of dollars on accommodation, food. The whole caboodle, and extrapolate from that. And I was going to say that this is politically controversial because it kind of makes me smile when I'm on the cycle tracks because the demographic, and you're right, is largely retired, older people with money, which is just what it is. But often that was a demographic that was most against building the infrastructure in the first place. So there is a wee bit of a contradiction there. But weirdly now, thankfully, because we're turning into that cycle, they have tended to now become more of our supporters. So that resistance we saw in the early days for building... particularly cycling, and we have to include walking there because a lot of people do walk the cycle tracks. Yeah. Cycling, walking infrastructure are now becoming advocates as well. So you're seeing that snowball effect and that critical mass of people wanting something. And Central Otago has definitely long since recognised massive economic benefits. Mm. And just Queenstown alone, if you go Queenstown now, you're much better on a bike to get from Frankton to Queenstown.
3: Exactly.
0: We do it in 10 minutes.
3: On the
0: Your car,
3: the
0: it takes you an hour.
1: Yeah, it's crazy.
0: Don't know how long the gondola will take, but...
1: Yeah. I don't even mention the gondolas.
3: So in Napier, you can do vineyard bike tours.
0: Yeah, exactly. I've done them.
3: I mean, that's on my bucket list.
1: Oh, yeah, that's great, eh?
3: Yeah.
1: I'll do that with you.
3: Okay.
1: Vineyard bike tours, I'm in on that one.
2: I just want to jump on a point real quick just before we move on, which is Steve identifying how we're kind of the missing link in a cycle tourism route, basically. The whole Aotearoa Pathways plan is basically about missing links.
0: Right.
2: So there's that whole external connecting Dunedin to the neighbouring regions, but also internally it's about looking at where there are gaps in the walking and wheeling and cycling networks. Yeah. So it's less about coming up with new things and more saying, oh, we've got a good route here and a good route here, but there's no way of getting between them. And that's what really prevents people from using them as viable transport options. Once you have a full network, you get the network effect and it all kicks up a bit more.
1: I'm just going to pick up on that and say that is my major bugbear, is cycle paths that just stop when it gets difficult. And, of course, when it gets difficult, and the classic one is Port Chalmers, right? So beautiful, millions of dollars spent on an absolutely fantastic shared pathway that goes all the way round the peninsula, through town, and then up West Harbour, and then as it gets to a tricky junction with multiple roads crisscrossing, it just stops.
2: Yeah, it goes straight into a too hard basket.
1: It just goes straight into the too hard basket, and then there's like the main street of Port Chalmers, where am I going, and, you know, families are going, and it's a beautiful cycleway, and I just think get on top of it and sort out that last 50 to 100 metres and put parking there, put infrastructure so people know where they're supposed to go when they get to the end. It's frustrating for people in cars because they've got to watch out for cyclists and pedestrians. And, you know, it's a really busy shared path that, with dog walkers and paths. And anyway, it does my head in.
0: I'm spying.

0: Here, because as you know, I was involved in the advocacy two decades ago in trying to get that thing built, and I always dreamt of having this sort of problem, arguing about stuff at the end. So it's funny how we've gone to this point now, and my dream has come true, because the biggest difficulty was ever getting 1 centimetre of concrete laid.
1: Yeah.
0: But it's sort of good having these problems. Doesn't mean they don't have to be addressed, but it's not the big... I use a path every day, so...
1: It is still a big problem, because it's also...
0: It's not the biggest problem in the world.
1: Oh, yeah. Okay.
0: It really is not.
2: But I think it's
0: getting
2: really...
0: the $55 million thing built in the first place.
2: Yeah. It's the connectivity is really important, because I've just come back from the first scheduled route on the Auckland...
0: Yep.
2: City rail link.
3: So,
2: I'm going to say I caught a train at five on a Sunday morning to ride into Waitemata station on the first train, which is really exciting. But what I noticed was how interconnected it is. Mm. Like the cycleways up to Kahangarapi Road Station, the bus routes are connected. You can take your bikes on the train.
0: Exactly.
2: It's beautifully, you know, it's just wonderful to look at the infrastructure, the sign writing. Te Reo is first language, then English is second, and all that. And the people, I mean, they weren't my people. They were mostly males in their late to early 30s, so not my tribe, but my son's tribe. But, so there was... Because I had the official opening on Friday, and I think this is where the DCC really got on my work, is when we opened the bus hub. My son and I also went in to welcome the first bus who arrived at the bus hub at 6 in the morning. But there was no official welcome. You know, like, that's when it should be, not when you open it. It's when the first event happens. And so at this one we had our minister, she says rather unimportantly, but, you know, and the guy from the... Auckland Transport, so you remember to tag on, which got a huge cheer. But I think it was the interconnectivity and all those things you talk about, parking, kids using it. You know, my niece lives on the North Shore, so the City Rail Link doesn't impact her, except when she said, you know, when we go out for drinks after work, we might have lunch down Waitemata and we might go up Kay Road for dessert. So, you know, like, it's about people thinking about how to use the stuff. So I think when you're reading this document and you want to make a submission, it is about connecting the dots, so we have an interconnected service. But think about how you can use it. Like, it's not just for, oh, someone's going to want to ride to work. No, it's about how do you get around your city? If you want to go to St Clair Park or the beach or whatever, how can you get there from your place without having to take your car? So, if you want. It's all about that kind of stuff, about how you want to use your city. I think it's really important.
0: No, and I think and that's a really good point. I think you've hit the nail on the head again, because the strategies, I mean, I'll read it off here, the strategy includes investment hierarchy, and the number one in the hierarchy is closing gaps and connecting, as Mickey has said, connecting existing routes within the identified priority areas. And that's the number one priority. And sorry, your story reminded me when I went to Copenhagen back in the 80s, talking about age with a then girlfriend, and we're at the Central Railway Station, and I pointed to a big building and said, guys, because I thought it was a car park. I said, look at that car park. And she said, that's a bike park. And I think in Copenhagen station, there's literally 10,000 bikes.
2: Well, so go to Belgium, train station.
0: Yeah, Ghent. And
2: bikes. And I think, we have to provide those sorts of facilities as well. So you can leave your stuff.
1: I mean, taking your point that the big thing was getting the pathway made out to West Harbour, but honestly, just getting cycle stands so you can, like, secure your bike to something without it being a massive hindrance on the footpath was a massive deal. And that's, to me, that's something that should be wrapped up in the making of the cycle path.
0: We're bad at doing that here, though.
1: And the same with the Octagon. Where are the parking places for bikes in the Octagon?
0: Yeah.
1: Out of sight behind the library.
3: Next to the phone booth, I think.
1: Yeah, it's not a lot. If you're just coming into the city from somewhere and you don't actually know where all these hidden spaces are, and, you know, it's the number and it's the visibility and
0: But this will be aided by that critical... I mean, we still are, whether we like it or not, we're still a city that has low uptake on cycles.
1: Yeah, but build it and they'll come.
0: No, that's my point. And we're in agreement. So anecdotally, it's going... Sorry, I'm on radio, but I'm pointing my hand up. It's increasing year on year on year.
1: Yeah.
0: So we are bad at the other stuff. In fact, Mickey and I went to the recent Lockie Dock opening.
3: The 100th Lockie Dock.
0: 100th Lockie Dock.
1: In Dunedin? And,
3: not the 100th in Dunedin.
0: No,
3: but they have
0: the 100th in New Zealand.
3: And
0: the 100th,
3: two of them in Dunedin.
1: So we're just going to rabbit hole on that. How does the Lockie Dock work?
0: you take your bike along, you lift the bar up, you can, weirdly, I've got the app, but

0: Now we found out on that day you can use a B card or any. What else can you use?
1: So the way that it works, it's basically like a locking bike stand,
2: right?
1: And you can use anything with an RFID chip in it.
0: Whatever that means.
1: So right. any
2: like a card
1: you have. Yeah, probably.
2: But like
1: definitely a B card or like something that beeps you into an office, they have an RFID chip.
2: Okay.
1: And so you just use that, it unlocks, you click your bike in, and then you use the same card to unlock it.
0: Yep.
2: Right.
0: Yeah.
2: So it's not just for e-bikes, it's just
0: any bike. And it's free.
1: Yeah.
2: And it's free.
0: It's free.
2: And just for locking things.
0: And in New Zealand, only one has ever been broken into. It's a solid steel bar. That's the advantage. So,
2: right.
0: And I speak of somebody who's had two bikes nicked. And those locks we all use, you can cut through those in the bolt cover in 1 second.
2: That is a big thing that stops people biking.
0: It is, if you've got a $5,000 or $10,000
2: bike. Yeah, if you've got an e-bike, absolutely. They are quite expensive. You invest in it, and then, of course, you want it to be safe.
0: Yeah, of course.
2: And there, when you get back.
0: So in defence of the DCC, going back to the original question, we're not good at doing the infrastructure at the other end because that comes at a cost. And it's hard enough already politically to get the infrastructure.
2: Is it not something we can get sponsors for?
0: Lockie Dock is
3: a
0: sponsored system, but there's rules within the 2GP that because they're based on advertising. So there are rules that sit within our planning processes that make it not straightforward to put in a system that has an advertising element in it.
3: But what about like ACC or Sport Otago? Because, you know, probably already sort of...
0: Good luck.
1: Yeah. I think like it is... The bike parking feels like one that once the need is obvious, it'll be very easy to use in comparison to actually creating a viable
0: and
1: network.
0: To be fair here, again in defence of us, why don't private businesses, we have big employers in the city, so the university, the new hospital, I've been down below, they have 200 bike parking spaces just in the bit that's open. So they've been thinking, so it should also, there should be a notice on business to encourage their workers.
2: And the university has some amazing ones.
0: ACC building has good bike parking.
2: That's true.
0: There, so,
3: we don't have those kind of large businesses anymore, though. There's lots of small.
0: Yeah.
3: But you'd think that if they're in a corporate building, then the building owner could supply that. I've argued for years to get a bike station at my previous employer, and the funding always went elsewhere because we were a small part. Yeah.
2: When I was in Townsville doing postdocs, I didn't have a car, so I was just on my bike the whole time. And I don't know if anybody else has been to Townsville. It's insanely humid. It's insanely hot. And as I may have mentioned before, I'm an alpine type ecologist. Mm-hmm. I did not cope well with the heat. But what they did, they had really great parks for your bike, which I think they were actually undercover because of all the cyclones and the rain and craziness that happens.
3: And often they put solar panels on top of the...
2: But what they also had is they had showers, like really nice showers. So you came in at the bottom floor, there was a park for your bike right there, all nice and secure, underneath, little, like your card swiped it to get in through the gate thing, and you came in and then there was like a shower thing. So you just could just have a shower and get dressed so you weren't all sweaty and go and do your work day and then,
0: it's a no-brainer.
2: And it's like a no-brainer. Like people are working in a professional...
0: But it's not a no-brainer because the psych building where my wife works at the university, probably one of the most recent builds, they built the psych building. They put amazing cage parking underneath it. And what did they forget? Showers.
3: Well, I have to say for... My previous employer, when they built their lovely new building with bike parks, they did manage to put in showers.
1: But
3: the key to that was they had users involved in the development of the building.
1: Yeah,
3: and that's the same with this thing. If you want to use it, then put in a submission, read
0: this
3: it.
0: This is why we want people to submit. We want to know if we've got things right.
3: Have we missed something? We may have missed things.
1: Absolutely.
2: And so we kind of segued into mostly cycling and talking about like recreational cyclists on long distance tours and commuting cyclists coming into work. But of course, one of the major people is like new mothers, stay at home mothers, and maybe retired folk who really just want to get from their house to the small centre, like Roslyn Shopping Centre, and they just want to be able to go there with a pram or with a wheelchair, maybe with a walker, maybe just an easy, uncomplicated, no trip hazards kind of walking space that they can get to a local shopping centre. So they're not actually coming into the CBD, they're going to those little suburb places. Where do they fit in this plan?
1: 100%. This is a case that that informs me as a pram pushing father. Barb, thank you very much.
2: Oh, sorry.
1: Yes. But
2: sorry,
1: like,
2: I'm very sexist here, but you know.
0: I don't even have kids. Is it only mothers now?
4: Sure. Yeah, we do let fathers push prams occasionally.
1: I live in Kaikoura Valley, and if I want to go, I have friends in Brockville, and if I want to go like up Tairi Road to Brockville or something, I have to walk several blocks of that on the road because there aren't footpaths or there's like a muddy path to the side of the road, which doesn't work for the pram. So these are exactly the kind of things that the Autopuni Pathways Plan should be designed to address. Because obviously we know that most of our roads have sections of lovely footpath, but then if you actually can't travel a certain section without footpath, then it's useless for that use case.
2: So there's no point in having 90% of the pathway covered because that 10% that you can't, it just stops.
1: It's like low-hanging fruit, right? Yeah. There's bits where if we connect, you know, if we do a short section of 100 metres of footpath or make some kind of 100-150 metre connection that people can use their mobility scooter or their pram on, you're actually creating like a 10-kilometre path that didn't exist previously.
2: Yeah.
1: It's just because these things emerge organically as the city develops, as traffic paths change, and we've never had this all-of-city view of it before.
2: Yeah. Right.
1: I think that's an interesting thing about the plan is people assume that we already have this.
2: Right.
1: We have been looking at these things with a whole-of-city view, but that's not really how cities work. A lot of it is just responding to people's needs as and when, whereas this will allow us to go, when we make a change, where we make an intervention, we want to make sure that it's for the benefit of the network as a whole.
0: I agree. And one thing I am learning today is that incompleted paths enrage Barbara.
2: They do, absolutely enrage me. Like, yeah. And that's just that's not just a Dunedin thing. Mm. When I was in York, they absolutely enrage me. Durham, the same.
1: I was going to say, where were you in Italy when you saw the school buses?
2: Yeah, no, so it really is. Like, it just does my head in because it's like, all the people
3: in sync. Couldn't they just finish it? You know, like,
2: yeah,
3: that
2: much
0: more. Don't ever go to India, Barbie.
2: I know, but it's this thing where there's just like, could someone not have tried that out just once? Like, just kind of before they opened it, if someone had just, like, if all the councillors just got out and
0: tried...
2: You
0: mean use common sense?
2: Yeah. Just,
0: you fool.
2: Like, just, I hate common sense as a phrase, really, because it just means kind of like what I think is normal.
0: Yeah.
2: But yeah, just that practical element of actually going out and trying to get from A to B. Like, pretend that you're a school kid, go from the school to the shopping centre and see if you can get an ice cream after school without getting run over. And that's the sort of thing. Like, you should be able to just walk from every primary school to the nearest little hub a cafe or a bar or whatever, so you can have an ice cream after school with the other parents, husbands and...
0: And to bring you a rant
1: that I have had many times in the past.
2: And I just feel like, you know, it's one of those small things that makes community, is being able to kind of travel around your immediate neighbourhood really easily and not get run over by a massive log truck.
1: Absolutely. And it's not crazy.
0: And to be fair, central to this plan is safety of kids around school. So some of that core stuff is in there. But I want to go back to your point about designing things and getting people involved. I think you've both mentioned it. Remember the skate park in Port Chalmers?
2: No, I don't.
0: It's a disaster. So we have a skate park in Port Chalmers.
2: It is a disaster.
0: And the one mistake they made there was not consulting with...
2: anyone?
0: Skaters.
3: Oh, yes. Really?
0: Yeah, so seriously? In the design process, no skaters were involved. It was a bunch of politicians.
2: Yeah, it's in Centennial Park in Port Chalmers bugs me crazily to start with because there's no safe access to it. There's no way to get into that park without crossing a busy road where there's no footpath. There's no zebra crossing into that. You have to either dive across State Highway 88,
3: whatever
2: in the right order, or across the weird junction, which again has the turn off to go up over the hill and to Orokonui, and the main road, and there's the train thing on that side, and there's a shared path there. There's no way to get to Centennial Park, so you never see people using it. It's got a really busy road with log trucks on it, and there's no fencing around.
0: You're going to need a yoga meditation class after this.
2: It's one of those connected things. Like, why is there a park there? It's one of the few flat spaces in the kind of Port Chalmers area, right? It's not a lot of flat spaces there. It's a beautiful big park. It's overshadowed by crazy introduced trees. It's just not that whole thought through
3: so
2: thing.

0: So can we just say that this is your submission? This is Barbara's submission.
1: But it's like joining up thing, right?
2: You're going to love the Autoputty Pathways plan so much. Because it's exactly like, okay, cool, there's a need here for a pedestrian crossing perhaps. I don't know what the numbers are, but say that's the case.
1: I mean, it can't be that expensive to put a zebra crossing in
2: every
1: now.
2: You would be surprised. Yeah. But it's a lot cheaper if you do it by itself. It's like, oh, it has to be level, there's like lighting requirements, blah, blah, blah, blah, blah, blah, blah. But that's if you're doing it from scratch. Whereas if in the strategy it's identified, when you're renewing that road, because we have to renew road surfaces because of all the logging trucks, when you do it.
0: Yeah.
2: And so that's the benefit of the strategy, is it allows us to do these things in a much cheaper and more considered way.
0: So can I ask a question about the report document, whatever it is? Can you print it out and then with a pen write, we need this here, that you're just thinking ways people can then submit their responses.
1: Yeah, how is the easiest way to submit it?
3: Well, you're submitting online, but of course you can print it out and mark,
0: just draw,
3: track on it and post it or hand it back into us at the service centre.
2: Yeah, you definitely could attach images to your submission or hand it into the service centre.
3: 100%. In Barbara's case, she could easily take a photo, and I'm trying not to look at her now because I don't want to enrage her again. She could take a photo of Centennial Park with the lack of crossing.
0: You
3: really call them zebra crossings still?
0: Yeah, I think so.
3: Pedestrian crossings, and then mark it on there and just send that back to us. And sorry, going back to the earlier question about the 30 years, Mickey's partly answered that again, because obviously this fits in with our infrastructure strategy as well. So within that strategy, which is much longer, maybe in year 20, they might be digging up a significant part of town, and that will be, this plan will speak to that plan and say, while they're digging that up, what are the potential opportunities? And we've been really bad at doing that stuff in the past.
0: Yeah.
3: So what the council has tried to do over the last 5 years is get all strategies, in essence, speaking to each other. So
0: and does that include the bus, your transport strategy?
3: Yeah. Strategy informed this strategy, so it's really central.
1: So this is also about connecting up the walking, cycling with the public transport?
2: And, I'm not sure how much they talk to each other. I just want to be... I'm not sure that they're, like, specifically integrated.
3: Well, they sort of do, because remember, we're still responsible for bus shelters, so they...
2: We do still
3: speak. And sorry, with amalgamation coming, whether we like it or not, we're going to be more intrinsically involved with the bus service, whatever spills out of the
1: because that is one of those little
3: head start stuff.
1: It is one of those little stopping things, isn't it? Is that sometimes you need to have a bit of a bus connection and then the walking part, or the bicycle and then the walking part, or the bus bike. Like, it's being able to use those modes together.
0: Well, the last mile is always bus routes,
3: So in terms of busing, the last mile thing is always the problem. That's what all cities have to cure. How do you get from? So that's what people are advocating for trains. It's all right saying there's a train coming from Mosgiel to the station, but if you work still 750 metres or a kilometre away, how do you get there, particularly in the middle of winter when you've got a horizontal rain?
1: Yeah.
3: So it's connecting those, that last mile thing, we call it in Europe.
1: Yeah.
3: It's always been problematic.
1: It's always that thing, yeah.
3: So you want to create the disincentive to want to maybe get in your car to do it, or create a better incentive not to get in your car. Because otherwise people will just choose to drive. And that's fine, they have that choice to do it. So you can do that by pricing, you can do it by convenience, you can do it by, and the list is quite long.
1: Yeah. But it's about finding those connections and making it so it's easy to do various things.
3: To give an opportunity to everyone, and I think that's the key, for both Mickey and I. It's we're definitely, this is not an anti-car strategy. I'm not anti-car. I use my car. So does Mickey. I just want everyone in every situation in life to be able to make a choice every day. So I cycle most days, but if I need to buy really heavy things in my shopping and or it's really bad weather, I'll take my car. Or if my meetings for a certain day don't, I have to maybe go to Mosgiel and do other things. But at least I have an opportunity.
1: Yeah.
3: Port Chalmers, I'm quite lucky. So I'm close to a bus route, a cycleway, and it's quite an easy drive, eh?
1: Yeah.
3: Despite people whinging about it, it's an easy drive. And I think the problem for Dunedin is, and that's a good thing, that's a good problem, it's quite an easy city to drive in. And whether people like it or not, it's an easy city to park in. It's not easy to park where you want to go, but it's easy to park.
0: Yeah.
3: But there's nowhere in the world where it's easy to park where you want to go to.
0: Not since the 1970s, no.
1: Well, I just, I don't want to tell people that they should try parking in Milan or Turin. I mean, Turin's quite a small town, really. Like, it's not huge, huge. Like, it's not the size of Milan, right? But it's impossible to park in.
0: And you get one of those really, really small cars and they park in...
3: They're

0: Great, eh? And listen, the data doesn't lie, so data should drive our decisions, and the data still shows that the DCC-owned car parks are very, very, very rarely at 50% occupancy. So at certain times of the year when people complain, Christmas time, they get up a bit.
1: Of course, but you expect there to be busy times.
0: Overall, the data shows that they're not at capacity.
1: I've never
0: used a multi-storey car park in Dunedin, ever, in my 25 years, ever.
1: Just trying to think of
2: that's wild.
0: I haven't, because I've never needed to.
1: It's crazy, yeah.
2: I also think like people will sometimes resist using a parking building because then they have to get from the parking building to where they're going. This would be helped by the Aitutaki Pathways Plan.
0: Is that what we're talking about today?
3: Well done.
1: Yeah. I mean, it's true, actually, because there's a lot of kind of dark corners, and especially at night, maybe people are less wanting to use those multi-storey things, or it's just...
2: Yeah, and I mean it's a little bit glib of me, because in the inner city, most of the pedestrian access is pretty connected, but there are places where if you park in a parking building in the inner city and you want to maybe head up the hill towards a hill suburb, the actual way to do that is really rubbish, or maybe it's unlit, or maybe it's not accessible by wheelchair.
0: I was going to say, for the handicapped community.
1: I park quite often in the big car park down by the railway station,
2: by Toitū.
1: Either by Toitū or the other one on the other side of the railway line there.
3: Behind the station.
1: And that's, I mean, that's all day parking. It's like, what is it, $8 for the whole day? It's insanely cheap, really, if you're there for whatever and you don't have to think about it. And it's got this amazing app. And honestly, I love the Pay My Park app.
3: Mm. Oh, yes.
1: I just see that is just brilliant, eh? Because it beeps at me and says, hey, you're still parking. Are you still wanting to be paying for parking? And the only time that I've had to pay anything since, like, apart from the regular parking, is when I took the camper van by accident and paid for the parking for the car, but then I wasn't in the car.
0: I've done that as well.
1: I know you can change it. I just forgot to change it.
0: I borrowed a friend's car and just did my parking thing.
1: Yeah, and you're just in the wrong car.
0: I got a ticket.
1: Yeah.
2: But it works really well. Yeah. I was super sceptical when it first came out. I was like, I want to use real money in the machine, but now I'm
1: honestly.
3: Real money.
1: I love it. Honestly, I've even got, my dad absolutely loves this thing when you get old, you have to do the time limits, but you don't have to pay for it.
0: Why are you looking at me?
1: I don't know. I wasn't looking at you.
2: Wait, is that like a
1: 75.
2: Ah.
1: All the parking is like, I don't know if it's all the parking, but like on the by Toitū, for instance, he doesn't have to pay.
0: Are you saying it's free?
1: Yeah.
0: At what age?
1: I think it's 75.
3: Oh, you got a goal.
1: You have to go into the DCC building and you get like a little thing and it says, you tell them what your plate number is. But there's like this thing, once you're really old, not really old, once you're 75, which a lot of people are still driving at 75, right?
3: Yeah. Oh, I hope so.
1: And the other thing I would like to say is the disability parking. So I'm a huge fan of the new $750,000 fines. They're not $1,000 fines.
0: 5 year imprisonment.
1: Yeah. For people parking on disability parks. And the one thing I would say is I think that disability parking with a thing from a GP should just be free. I don't think you should have to pay $50 a year for that. That's my thing. It's like another tax on people who've got a disability.
0: Make a submission to council.
1: Yeah, I think it's a really good idea. And I just think that we should have, you know, it's always the thing that people say, oh, yeah, what about people? I think, you know, and I think in general, I think that the DCC is quite good with providing disability parking.
0: I think we're very good.
1: And I think that's a big thing that says to people, okay, actually you can park a bit further away if it's not a problem.
2: Absolutely. And that's the thing, like, not everybody can park directly outside where they want to be. I think everybody accepts that kind of material reality. So we make the parks closest to a place for the people who need to be able to park close to the place.
1: And those really short-term parks, like the 5 minute, the 10 minute, like, I'm just stopping here to pick up someone or drop someone off. Those things are really useful, having more of those.
3: Yeah, well, I want to give a shout out to the B card, because the B card, you can just link your super gold number to your B card and then it does it. But if you go to Auckland with, I can't remember what you've got to go and buy a special AT Hop yellow card. Right, so they just got $20 off me for the weekend for nothing because it was too hard. Like, come on, people, in this day and age, you should be able to link your things together.
0: Yeah, it's been plans for ages, to have a national card, and just two governments ago,
1: I thought it was well on the way,
0: Just became problematic.
3: Yeah.
2: There's a huge whole essay on why it fell apart. It's quite entertaining.
3: Yes, it is.
1: It's so sad. Like, it was all...
3: But I think...

0: Even if you don't have an integrated thing, you should be able to integrate your benefits without having to go and get it and somewhere and get another card.
1: Yeah. And it's again, it goes back to that making things easy.
0: Yeah.
1: Just make things easy for people.
0: Because we're stupid.
2: Absolutely.
1: Yeah. So talking about submissions for this strategy, when is the end date?
3: 16th of October.
1: 16th of October. Yep. And submit it online. If you need help with the submission, because it is online, right, you can just drop it into the council buildings. I imagine?
3: Not the online one goes online.
1: Not the online one, but like a paper one. If you want to do a paper one, you could just drop it into the council buildings.
3: Just drop it to the customer service desk.
1: Or you can do it online. If you need help with kind of accessing the actual strategy, public libraries. Those librarians are amazing.
3: Or just phone 477-4000, they'll help you as well.
1: 477-4000, you heard it here.
0: Can you drop it into the libraries?
3: Probably send you the 10 metres away, but it suggests just go walk through to Walkthrough. Not if you're in South Dunedin or Port Chalmers or Northcote. And probably nobody can park outside. There's no parking spaces, but sorry, I'm being facetious.
0: You are being facetious.
3: Outside the DCC service, 5 minute parks. Work a treat. No, but please, just drop it into customer service. Library, Mickey's probably right. They'll probably just take them over.
1: And online, of course, those libraries, what they can do is they can help you do it online because they all 100%. Have a computer there. Mm-hmm. Yep. So if you're in South Dunedin or Port Chalmers, just go and ask the librarian for help. They are very, very helpful. Honestly, I've never met a librarian who wasn't helpful.
2: They keep the city running, the librarians. They
1: honestly,
2: so
1: they're some of my favourite people are librarians. I have a little bit of a book bias, but still.
0: Do we need to have some sort of disclosure of interest here? Some of the people in this room married to librarians or something?
1: No, I'm not married to a librarian.
2: I've got a library card.
0: For librarians.
3: Definitely not married to a librarian. There's a whole novel there, isn't it?
1: I guess the other thing is with making the submissions is you can make submissions based on the kind of the whole global plan, but also quite detailed ones on your particular area of interest.
3: Yeah, I think because the submission form, I think there's some specific questions and then there's space as ever to just go for your life and write whatever you want.
2: Yeah, what I would say is before you submit, actually have a read of the plan.
3: Yeah.
2: Because I get a lot of people commenting to me or talking to me about it who just kind of have the wrong idea of what it is. Like it's not just a list of parks that we're going to build or something. It's a strategy about connecting parts of the city. If you do it via the online form, there's prompting questions that you can fill out, but you can also just write an email and do it freestyle if you want.
1: Yeah.
3: And I mean, anecdotally for me as well, there's a lot of people already wanting to write about the connection on Portsmouth Drive down by the Edgar Centre. Mm. There's a really dangerous crossing there.
1: And of course, the Edgar Centre is somewhere where there's a lot of people go for sports.
3: Yeah, and also it's part of that connection of getting to the south from the around the harbour.
0: It's down closer to the causeway.
3: Exactly.
0: There's no light.
3: So I know already a lot of people are going to be submitting that's just really dangerous and it's an accident waiting to happen. But what we want from this is things that we haven't thought about, that there may be other areas like that where it's problematic. Right. So it'd be the more feedback we get through this process, the better framework. And also for car drivers as well. So if you drive a car and you identify areas where it's awkward for walkers crossing the road, just let us know. I mean, this is...
1: Yeah. I mean, that's the thing, isn't it? If there's a space where there's lots of walkers, pedestrians, just nipping across the road and running across it, it's... Almost certainly the infrastructure is set wrong.
2: Correct.
1: There's nowhere safe for them to cross where they need to want to cross. And that's an infrastructure problem. Mm. So, and it's the same with cyclists, right? If there's a problem somewhere where you've got cyclists always on the footpath, aka Port Chalmers Main Street, it's an infrastructure problem.
0: Mm. However, remember from 1 October,
3: new rules.
0: Children up to the age of 12 can cycle on the footpath, which they used to be able to do and then they couldn't and now they can again.
1: And I mean, that's fantastic. Like parents
0: just
1: walking
0: gotta watch
1: along
0: out
1: with
0: when
1: the
0: you're
1: kids
0: backing out of your
1: cycling.
0: Driveway now.
1: Yeah.
3: And listen, again, I was a little bit facetious earlier, but in terms of that Port Chalmers section, I've met multiple times with both the DCC and NZTA, and a bit of the problem there is, and Barbara, you'll know this having been on the community board, is that the road, weirdly, through town is still a state highway.
1: Yeah.
3: So we're not the controlling authority for it. So the DCC has an idea about how it can rectify it, but it needs the permissions of the national, the New Zealand Waka Kotahi to rectify it, and bringing those people around the table, sorting out the funding mechanisms,

0: whatnot, and the list of other impediments is long, so it's just become problematic. So at the moment, my advice would be to kids, definitely use, after 1st of October, use the Psych Way, but be very careful. And for people who know it like me, so to be honest, I have just for a little bit, will get off my bike and push my bike on the path. And but for people who have just coming as visitors, say, where do you go? I think that's the biggest.
1: That's the biggest thing.
0: That's the problem. It's when you've come from Melbourne, you've landed here, you've done that cycle. It's like, where do
2: Portobello.
0: I go?
2: Yeah.
0: Because the idea in the designer's heads is you get off, go onto the main road, and then continue up the road. That's just illogical.
1: It's illogical
0: because you've just spent 20 kilometres on a shared path. So, so it's an issue, but it hasn't been for lack of trying to address that problem. So
1: So I'll stop banging on about Port Chalmers.
0: No, you won't.
1: No, I won't. You're right, I won't. Hey, so looking at this big map here, there's a whole lot of kind of dotted lines, which are the future connecting bits. Look, on the Aotearoa pathways thing, and then there's these big yellow kind of blobs, which are identified already as areas that you think probably... Or the team making this document think is there's a...
3: Yeah, those are identified areas of where people live and where they commute between.
1: Right.
3: And so these are places where we need to facilitate actually being able to get to and from, not just by car.
1: Right.
3: And in some cases, I think this will expedite car travel. But yeah, that's what it's doing. It's at a high level going, here are the big blobs that people live in.
1: So
3: here
1: these are, where they are go these between. High density areas of populations, basically.
3: Yeah, pretty much.
0: So the five priority areas.
3: Yeah. So there are five priority areas, which are the hill suburbs, i.e. Kaikarai, Mouldy Hill, Roslyn, Helensburgh, Wakari, Halfway Bush, Brockville. Then we've got South Dunedin and Caversham, Mosgiel, shout out Mosgiel, and then Anderson's Bay and Musselburgh. And these are the areas that have
1: and
3: been
1: prioritised. And then, of course, the centre city is the fifth one there.
3: That is the fifth one. Yeah, sorry, Central City. I had it bolded in my notes. Anyway.
1: No, that's all good.
3: But yeah, they've been prioritised because of population density, schools, like they have lots of schools, and also where lots of people work. So in that's the city centre in particular. And it also enables travel to and from like key visitor destinations. Yeah. So economic development and tourism growth is a big part of it. But it doesn't negate people feeding back on non-priority areas.
0: Yeah.
3: So you do feel welcome if you're, you know, if something's not highlighted in that map. Absolutely tell us about it.
0: Like an issue in Port Chalmers.
1: Yeah.
3: Like an issue in Port Chalmers, quite right.
1: Or like, you know, Pine Hill, Delmore, Northeast Valley.
3: Yes.
1: You know, there's obviously people live in all parts of Dunedin.
3: Oh, yeah.
1: So, you know, it's kind of like all the parts can have their say.
2: And because Northeast Valley it would be interesting because it isn't necessarily a commute to work, but it's a commute to study.
0: Yeah, of course.
1: Yeah.
2: Absolutely. So would that have been captured in these yellow circles?
0: No, but it's well known as a priority area to try and get that area right.
2: It's that terrible Pine Hill.
0: Correct.
3: I used to commute from Delmore. That hill, not great.
2: Yeah. Oh, it's my weekly trip to the sausage shop.
1: There are some hard work hills, and of course, since I was a student, electric bikes have become
0: de rigueur.
1: Yeah, and honestly, it's a whole game changer. And it does change how we use paths and things, doesn't it?
3: Absolutely.
2: It does.
1: Really, like, because it makes places accessible that previously weren't accessible. For instance, Orokonui, up the hill there from Port Chalmers.
3: Yeah, it's like a range magnifier.
1: It's a range magnifier, yeah. Look at that terminology, a range magnifier.
0: And here's me thinking I still struggle up to Orokonui on my push bike, so am I doing something wrong?
3: Well, the thing that I do, because now I live in Kaikarai Valley, I use an e-bike because I was like, I'm not going to get fit enough to get over the hill. But I also take my kids to daycare on it.
0: Okay, yeah.
3: Which would be a hell of a lot harder if I didn't have that assistance.
1: Yeah.
3: No,
1: it's fantastic. Hey, last thoughts while we're here, or should we just play the bicycle song?
2: Well, I think it's this whole conversation is really important because we've got a huge submission thing coming up in October sometime, or is it November? I've really lost track of. I pay no attention to central government elections anymore. So, you know, if you want to submit or make a submission, i.e. a vote, into your central government who determines a lot of this, a lot of the funding, all that kind of stuff, there's certain things you need to have done. You need to be enrolled. Have you had your enrolment

0: details checked.
1: And then you should get, what's it, your easy vote card. Yeah. To make it easy to vote.
0: To really clarify there, you do not need to have an easy vote card
1: to vote
0: in order to vote. So you can just turn up and vote. You will get postal voting in the mail.
1: No, we don't do postal voting.
0: You can just turn up and vote. Sorry, I'm getting all confused.
1: But you need to be enrolled.
0: Enrolled is the first thing. It's the number one thing is you cannot vote if you're not enrolled. You need to enroll before midnight on the 25th of October. So enroll, check your details, and then vote.
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3: And I'm not interested in that at the moment, but on this, what we're talking about today, about the plan, have we got the direction right? Have we missed anything important? What prevents you from walking, wheeling or biking more often, whether that's for leisure or to work? And what opportunities should the council place more emphasis on, whether that's biking, walking, running, driving, whatever?
2: Bridge over the harbour.
3: Your thoughts to us. We do listen. I've been a councillor for a long time. I read every submission. I'm sure new councillor, you do as well.
2: I'm a hopeless nerd.
3: And I think most councillors do.
1: Cool. Rightio. Awesome. Let's do some more bike racing.
0: Yeah.

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0: fault was. But the second round gave us some more time to think and found out what the fault was. And at that time, we didn't have any contact with the Earth. So we were just two guys up in the air.
1: Wow. Running out of oxygen, running out of food and water, and stuck in space.
0: Yes, we had to wait for another try, and that gave us 90 minutes to try again. But when we reached that stage again to slow down the engines, my colleague again tried. But at that stage, some lights went on, which means that the engines will separate from us and we will be left only in the capsule. And at that moment, I asked my colleague, let's turn off these lights to stop this process. So he didn't listen to me. And then I became a bit serious. I used my experience as a pilot. And then he took me serious. And we had between 2 and 20 seconds to stop that process. But we had already missed the opportunity to enter the Earth's atmosphere, and we had to wait for another 24 hours to reach this stage again and try again.
1: Did you calculate how long you could survive like that?
0: Well, yes, we had oxygen for another night or 24 hours. And when we made contact with the Earth, we were told to take off our space suits because you don't usually wear it for longer. They usually wear it for 4 hours. Then you sweat and then it becomes damaged. So this was the message we were given from the mission control down below. And I rejected that idea because I thought that if we take this off, yes, we will be relaxed for another 24 hours. But when you are putting it on, you use a lot of oxygen at this stage, and we didn't have enough oxygen.
1: How do you deal with that information that you've got 24 hours?
0: Well, to tell you the truth, we didn't think that we wouldn't be able to land. We thought that it was possible that we could enter the Earth's atmosphere, but we also had the option of restarting the engine by using our hands. But the problem with that was that we couldn't tell where would we land. There are areas where you can have a smooth landing, when you can enter the Earth's atmosphere when it is thinner. But in that option, we could have entered a thicker atmosphere, in which case we could have broken our bones and that could have killed us.
1: You say you were confident that you would be able to land somehow, but did you think of, you know, your wife, your new daughter who'd been born just a few months before? Did you think about the possibility that you wouldn't see them again?
0: Naturally, I had all those thoughts, but when you are participating in such endeavors, then these are possibilities that you have to keep in mind.
1: Had you discussed that with your wife before you left, the possibility that you wouldn't be coming back?
0: No, I didn't discuss it with my wife or friends because I didn't want to scare them about something that hadn't happened.
1: This mission was so important to you, was it, that you were prepared to take that risk, you know, with a newborn daughter?
0: Well, going to space is a chance that not many people get. And it was not for me, it was for my people, for my country. And I was happy, I was proud that I'm representing my people, my country, in space.
1: When you say it was for your people, for your country, for Afghanistan, what do you mean?
0: Well, even today, these missions have political and economic meanings. It showed that the Afghans are not only fighters, they can go with the modern world. And I also photographed Afghanistan from the sky and found out the minerals, snowy mountains, and the geography, which is helpful to find out where the minerals are buried.
1: And the photographs that you took, made it possible to make the first map of

0: Afghanistan?
1: Yes, I brought that material, and before I migrated from Afghanistan, the first atlas of Afghanistan was published based on the material I brought. And a specialist also told me that based on my photographs, they could say that Afghanistan has a soil of 16 different colors. But unfortunately, the transition of power from that government that had sent me to space and the victorious Mujahideen didn't go smoothly. There was fighting, and I don't know what happened to that material. Was it sold? Was it destroyed? Was it damaged?
0: Given the work that you were doing in space, did you feel a great responsibility and a great pride at what you were doing?
1: Yes, I can say that it was a very big responsibility, but I'm happy that I fulfilled that responsibility.
0: Yeah, because there was that time there where you had all the photographs and all the research documents you needed, but it wasn't clear you were going to get to Earth at all. When you realised that you had got the engines working, that it was going to be possible to land, how was that? I mean, what did you feel at that point?
1: We had contact with the mission control on the Earth. They restarted our whole computer system. But when we are entering, we are busy with the machines to make a safe landing. But at the same time, I was very happy.
0: That must be an understatement.
1: It was a matter of life and death for us. It wasn't a joke. But what I'm saying is this, that, for example, when you have a flight the next day, you dream about that. So you take it very seriously. But when you sit in the shuttle, you are busy with so many things. You are busy with your spacesuit. You are busy with the other technical things, you are in touch with the mission control, and then you forget all the worries. You are focused on the job in hand.
0: Mm-hmm. You came back to a hero's welcome, and you were made Deputy Civil Aviation Minister, but within quite a short period of time, within a year, there was a change of power in Afghanistan. The Russians left, the Mujahideen took power. You fled the country, went to Germany as a refugee, an experience that you have described as being like a second journey into outer space. What did you mean?
1: Well, I never thought I would leave my country one day. I would talk to ministers in the government about their talks with the Mujahideen fighters. They would tell me that, yes, we are leaving, but you will stay in the government, you will work even if they take power. But I realized that they were not telling me the truth, or they didn't know the situation well. So when the collapse of the government started, then I decided to leave. There was fighting and war. And the difficulties you face to leave your country and settle in another country is the same as if you are going to space. You face a new life there. You face a new culture, a new language. My life of 25, 30 years finished, and I had to start everything from zero. So this is what I meant when I said that everything changes. Mm. You start a new life in a new place, and it is a big challenge. It needs courage. It's not easy.
0: What was the biggest culture shock that you had to deal with?
1: Cultural shock is not as important. When you leave your own country and when you live in another country, then you forget everything you have. You start everything from zero. So that's the most difficult part of it.
0: Hmm. You built a completely different life for yourself in Germany with your family. You now work as an accountant. Do you tell your clients that you've been in space? And if you do, how do they react?
1: No, I usually don't say that. Even when I was in Afghanistan, I didn't tell people that I had gone to space. But if someone asks me or if there is an interest, then I talk to them and I willingly discuss it with them.
0: Why don't you tell them?
1: Well, I don't need to do that. I don't need to shout.

0: and tell people that this is what I have done.
1: But when you think of it, what does it do inside to know that you've been up there to a place where so few people have been?
0: Well, I didn't have a feeling that I'm special or going to space has made me a superhuman. I usually try to be a normal person and mingle with people as normal. I treat them equally and I try to understand their language and talk to them in their own language. Mm. So I don't show off.
1: Which would you wish for, to go back into space if you could, or to go back to Afghanistan?
0: I don't have both of these options at the moment. But if I had the chance, I would have gone back to space for my country, Afghanistan.
2: Joe Fitchin speaking to the late Abdul Ahad Mohmand back in 2015. Next up, from counting down the seconds in space to surrendering all sense of time in a cave. Would you volunteer to head down into a dark underground world, to lose all sense of time, to wave goodbye to night and day, the push and pull of light and dark on your body and mind? Well, in 2021, that's exactly what the French-Swiss explorer Christian Clot did. Christian was not new to extreme conditions. He'd been testing his body for years, teaming up with scientists to explore how the human body adapts to extreme conditions by trekking in the world's coldest and hottest places. But this time, he persuaded 15 volunteers, 8 men, 7 women, to join him in a huge cave system in southwest France. They spent 40 days and 40 nights in darkness, lost to the concept of time, just to see what would happen. It was called the Deep Time Experiment. Here he is speaking to Kevin Panaya for Outlook in 2021.
3: Honestly, we entered the cave at 8 o'clock p.m., so it was really late in the day, so we began to organize a bit our camp, and after that we went to bed. But it was really interesting this first night, because we were in the full darkness. You don't have any watch to have the time. So after sleeping, when you just open your eyes, and the first thing we do normally in the normal world is just to watch the time. What time is it? And there you just try to find the time, and you don't have the time. So you just need to change completely your way of thinking. You need to understand that you don't have anything to tell you slept enough or not. You just need to listen to your body. And at the very beginning, it's hard. And it took us 3-4 days before this was a normal way to do.
4: And once that became, you know, you became used to that, was everybody sleeping at different times and eating at different times?
3: Yes, quite quickly we all had our own rhythm. We just completely lost the same track of time. And we always had some people awake and people sleeping. And when I was taking my breakfast, some others were taking their lunch or dinner. Or it was completely crazy for that. It was interesting. It was funny, because you just wake up, you go to your breakfast, and you met someone who just had a full day.
4: So what did a full day involve? What kind of tasks were people doing and working on?
3: So we had a lot of job to do, in fact, in the cave. The first one was just to take care of the camp and take care of all we need. Second thing, we had a lot of science to do, of course. Every day we had something like 2-3 hours of science.
4: How did people get along? What was the relationship between the participants like?
3: It was a good relationship, in fact. Really quickly, people understood that alone, they won't be able to survive in this kind of situation. So they needed to be with the group and to help each other and to listen to others. So at the very beginning, I thought, wow, it will be really hard and maybe it won't work. But I really saw that normal people, when they cooperate, they can do extraordinary things.
4: Were you trying to sort of guess what the real time was or what the real day was outside?
3: At the beginning, a lot, yes. People were always talking about, oh, what time is it? What time is it outside? And how many time did I sleep? We talked a lot about that. But after maybe a week, we began to forget a bit about that.
5: Because the so-called deep timers couldn't track days by the rising and setting of the sun, they instead kept counting.

0: of sleep cycles. One cycle would last from the moment someone woke up until the end of the next period of sleep. They thought this would roughly correspond to a 24-hour day, and so after 40 cycles, the experiment would end. That led to a shock when the cave door opened on what for Christian was only day 30.
1: When they came in, we wasn't really happy, in fact. We thought that they were stolen us some days. We really think at the beginning that it wasn't true, that they were lying to us, because we were feeling like we were at the 30 days, not the 40 days. A lot of us didn't want to go outside. We were like, okay, it's impossible. I'm not ready to go outside. It was a hard situation for us. And we spent hours before accepting that it was true, that the experimentation was at the end and we had to go outside.
0: It turned out that they had been perceiving time very differently than they thought.
1: We realized that we had much more time per day. So we had an average of 32 hours.
2: Wow.
1: And we were sleeping mainly 12 hours and being awake 18 hours. So it's really different from outside world, for sure.
2: And describe the moment when you left the cave, seeing light for the first time in 40 days.
1: Well, it's a strange feeling. It was a mixed up of emotions. Like, I, for myself, was sad, of course, in a way. I feel that we didn't end the experimentation because I feel that I spent only 30 days and not 40. And I like also the cave, so I was thinking, oh, it's maybe the last time I will see the cave and I really like this place. On the other hand, at the very moment I get outside and I feel the sun, I saw the trees, it was really green. I was just really happy about that also. I feel, wow, we have to live with the sun. We need to see the grass, trees, flowers, all these things, all the smell. And I was also really happy. So it was really a big mixed up in my head. I was a bit lost.
0: Many of the deep timers have spoken of missing the cave and the untethered life they lived inside.
1: It's something hard to explain, but how free we were in the cave. Of course, we were locked down in the cave. So at the very beginning, we thought, wow, we are like prisoners. But in fact, it's all the contrary. I mean, we were fully free. When you don't have the time to dictate your life and when you can decide everything for yourself, that's amazing. It's just feeling completely yourself. And you have more time because we spend a lot of time on social media, Facebook, Instagram, Twitter, LinkedIn, all these kind of things. We saved this time because we didn't have all these tools. So we just had to talk to each other and spend time with other people. And when you do that, you discover that everybody has a nice story to tell. And all these things all together, that is the freedom we had.
3: Christian Klo, I would love to know what you think of that experiment. I find it totally fascinating. 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

0: tried to escape multiple times during my hospitalization. I kicked and punched nurses. I had to have a guard. I was what they call a difficult patient. So I had really deteriorated. The psychosis went away, but in its place, something worse, almost like a non-existence.
1: That's next after the BBC World Service News.
2: BBC News with Govinda Gill. The French president has become the latest European leader to warn that the threat of Russian hybrid attacks is intensifying. Emmanuel Macron said he'd ordered a plan to protect critical infrastructure and defence industry sites against drone and cyber attacks. The governor of California has ordered an expert panel to propose ways to strengthen safety rules for artificial intelligence, including the possibility of a so-called kill switch for programs that go rogue. Many of the world's biggest AI companies are headquartered in the US state. The number of people killed in a bomb attack on a mosque in northwestern Pakistan has risen to 21, including 15 police officers. A vehicle loaded with explosives was rammed into the mosque, which was used by police personnel and their families. A curfew is in force in the capital, Niger State, in central Nigeria after violent protests over the death in custody of at least 33 teenagers suspected of illegal mining. Survivors have told reporters they were crammed into a cell with no ventilation. The EU's Migration Commissioner says the images of migrants streaming across the border into the Spanish territory of Ceuta have helped fuel support for far-right parties. Earlier, a sometimes chaotic police operation saw thousands of migrants still in Ceuta moved from beaches to temporary shelter in tents. A teenage asylum seeker from South Sudan who piloted an inflatable boat loaded with 165 people to Britain from France has been sentenced to 27 months in prison. Organisers have apologised for playing the North Korean national anthem for the South Korean men's hockey team at the Asian Games in Japan. This year's tournament has also seen complaints over accommodation and conditions after the organisers attempted to cut costs. BBC News.
1: Hello, welcome back to the Outlook mixtape from the BBC World Service with me, India Rakesson. Now, in this episode, we're hearing people recount their own race against time, or the different ways that time has deeply impacted them. And our next story is about the life of an American journalist and writer called Susanna Cahalan, who became a specialist in the workings of her own brain when, over a decade ago, she suddenly descended into an inexplicable state of delirium and paranoia. In 2009, she was in her mid-20s. She had her dream job as a newspaper reporter in New York. Life was good. But one day, she had a sudden and enormous behavioural change. It began on her way to work, walking one morning through the city's famous Times Square.
0: That morning, when I was walking through these kind of billboards and these bright lights and crowds of people, it felt really different. It was as if I was hypersensitive to sound, to sight, to smell. Everything became amplified. I felt like the bright lights were actually making me physically ill. It felt like pressure in my skull. The lights actually made me nauseous, like I wanted to vomit. It felt like an attack.
1: And so you brush it off, you make it into the office. How did the day then unfold?
0: My emotions were just all over the place. You know, at one point I would be filled with energy and excitement, and I talk very fast anyway, but my speech was pressured, I mean, really fast. And I had all these grandiose ideas about my career and what I wanted to do as a journalist. And, you know, I even pulled my editor aside and told him all my dreams about what I wanted to accomplish, which was pretty disturbing out of context.
1: This was just the beginning. As the minutes tick on, she started to have a numbness down the left side of her body and she was hallucinating. Back at home with her boyfriend Stephen the next evening, she felt manic and paranoid. And eventually, while watching TV, she had a seizure. They headed to hospital and tests were run, but they all came back negative, so she was discharged. But the psychosis got worse and worse as every day passed. Her family were so worried about her that she ended up living with her mother.

0: mum. Then one night she went to sleep at her dad's house. She wasn't so close to him at the time, and the new situation seemed to intensify her psychosis.
1: My dad has a room in the house that is filled with all of these war antiques. My dad really likes Civil War memorabilia. And it was a very spooky atmosphere to be in.
0: I don't know if I'd want to sleep in a war memorabilia room at the best of times.
1: Context and psychosis, there's all that too. And there's a big painting of a train, a railroad scene. And I remember there were like tufts of smoke coming out of the actual frame. And it felt like it was moving. Like it had an, almost like an optical illusion quality to it. And then at some point, I looked at my dad's bust of Abraham Lincoln, and I was sure that the bust was following me with his eyes. And then I started hearing the sounds that, I mean, I heard clear as day, my father hurting my stepmother, Giselle. Or I heard her screaming. I heard a tussle. I mean, I heard the whole thing. It was not happening. It was all in my head, but I heard it clear as day. As we are here today, I heard it. And I actually ran three flights up into the bathroom and barricaded myself in the bathroom. My dad had heard me. I think I screamed. And so he tried to get into the bathroom and I wouldn't let him in. And I seriously contemplated jumping out of the window to escape my father because I was sure he was going to get me next. And Giselle has a Buddha statue and it smiled at me. And so for some reason it was calming and I didn't jump. And it took hours for my dad to cajole me out of the bathroom. Like, I did not want any contact with him because I was really terrified of him. I was really scared. Eventually, he got me out and he called my mom and he said, "We have to do something here. This is getting out of hand."
0: They took Susanna back to hospital. And as soon as she arrived, she had a seizure. She was taken straight to the epilepsy ward where she would spend the next month of her life. She felt manic, paranoid. She was hearing voices and hallucinating. She thought she had the power to aid people with her mind. She just kept deteriorating and the doctors couldn't find any answers. Her parents and boyfriend Stephen were distraught.
1: I tried to escape multiple times during my hospitalization. I kicked and punched nurses. I had to have a guard, a 24-hour guard. I was what they call a difficult patient.
0: And physically, you say that you were almost unrecognizable. What condition were you in?
1: So I had really deteriorated. The psychosis went away, actually. But in its place, something worse, almost like a non-existence. I stopped speaking. I could barely walk. I had even trouble swallowing liquids on my own to the point where I had to use a sippy cup. And I also started lying down in bed very stiffly, like a board, leaving my arms out in front of me very rigidly for hours. It was something that a doctor would describe as catatonia.
0: What did that word mean to your family?
1: Catatonia meant movement in the wrong direction, that I was getting worse. Even though, yes, the psychosis was over, which they were happy about, in its place was something worse, something far more impaired, far scarier. So this was a really dark time for my parents and Stephen.
0: They were all worried that Susanna was running out of time, that she might die. And then she's presented with a clock by a particularly special doctor. So then Dr. Najjar enters the scene. Tell us who he is.
1: So Dr. Najjar came in after that very depressing moment for my mother when she realized the head doctor on the case was no longer taking the case. For her, that was probably the lowest moment. Mm. And then in comes this mythical character that we had been hearing about, Dr. Najjar. Dr. Najjar always got the difficult cases. He had recently had an experience with a child who had nonstop seizures, you know, hundreds of day. He ended up finding some immune reaction in the brain and treating it with steroids. It was like this a miracle case. This just happened. And so we had heard that people kind of spoke his name reverentially, you know, and we were very excited. I wasn't present. It really was my mother and father and Stephen. So when he finally came in, my parents were there and they were very excited. So he turned and handed me a piece of paper and he asked me to draw a clock. And

0: apparently drew the circle several times. I had a hard time drawing a circle. And then I started drawing in the numbers 1 through 12. And it took me a long time, found it hard to actually draw the figures. And eventually I drew them all.
1: And this clock, this seemingly simple test, was a breakthrough moment.
0: And when he saw what I did, he gasped because I had squished all the numbers 1 through 12 all on the right-hand side of the clock. The left side of the clock was completely blank.
1: Wow. That's incredible. So your brain just hadn't managed to like space the numbers out for a full circle.
0: Exactly. So it seemed to him when he saw this, he realized that something was going on the right side of my brain, which is responsible for the left field of vision. And there was some impairment going on. And this in some ways was the kind of proof that quote unquote, something was neurologically happening in my brain. He took my parents out of the room and his first words out of his mouth were, her brain is on fire. And he said her brain is under attack by her own body.
1: I mean, what a thing to hear.
0: Yeah. And I think they were really relieved. You know, not knowing is so hard. Mm. It's really painful. And so I think even hearing her brain is on fire was actually kind of
1: something
0: encouraging. Yeah. Then he grabbed my hand, had that warmth and kindness and generosity. And he said to me, essentially, like, we're going to figure this out.
1: When Dr. Najjar said that Susanna's brain was on fire, what he meant was that there was an inflammation inside her brain. He suspected it was caused by an autoimmune illness, and he was right. Eventually, a doctor from the University of Pennsylvania would diagnose Susanna as the 217th person in the world with something called anti-NMDA receptor autoimmune encephalitis. It attacks some of the most fundamental elements of the brain to do with memory, learning, and behaviour. Susanna Cahalan speaking to me in 2023. Susanna is doing really well. She was treated with steroids and it was a long road to recovery. She wrote a book about her experience called Brain on Fire. And she's gone on to be an advocate for illnesses like hers that are what's known as a great pretender, because the symptoms mimic the behaviours of a psychiatric illness like schizophrenia. But these ones have known neurological causes, like the brain inflammation. It is really worth listening to the full interview. It could even be life-changing. Just search for the Outlook episode called They Said My Brain Was on Fire. So, the minutes have wound down and we are ticking fast towards the end. But before we go, we're travelling deep into Mexico City to meet a man whose life has been governed by the hands of the clock. For Outlook, Clayton Conn went to meet the self-proclaimed clock doctor.
2: I walked down what is supposed to be one of the 25 streets that makes up Mexico's most infamous neighbourhood, an open-air market called Tepito. However, it is so inundated here with market stalls, towers of crates of merchandise, and people that, quite honestly, the street is only a narrow pathway that only the most nimble motorbike driver can navigate. My wristwatch is broken, and I've been told that one of the best clockmakers in the city works out of a tiny stand in this confusing labyrinth. His name is Hugo Bautista, a 44-year-old native of the neighborhood.
3: We are clock doctors, and this is the clock hospital where I detect the clock's illness. I need to find a cure for the disease so that the clock can have life and function again.
2: Hugo's workstation looks like a mix between a clock junkyard and an operating table. It's quite impressive to watch Hugo's agility and finesse with these devices. Hugo says his parents moved from the rural countryside to the Tepito neighborhood more than 50 years ago.
3: My mom began selling watch batteries, traps, and pins from this very stand. When I was off from school on Saturdays and Sundays, I would help her out and pay attention to how she would change out the batteries. Customers would come and ask me to change the batteries, and sometimes the clocks wouldn't work. So every time that they asked me why it wasn't working, that sense of curiosity of how a clock functions took root.
2: Curiosity quickly transformed into obsession.
3: Here in the Tepito market, there are many clockmakers. I would go and ask them, how do I repair this clock? How do I oil it up? How can I identify if a clock is wind up, automatic, or is high end?

0: They would just tell me, oh, we don't teach people. And they didn't want to teach me. So one day, without the help of anyone, I took apart one of the devices from my collection of old clocks. I had like 10 of that same clock model. I went out and bought some tweezers, screwdrivers, and I took it apart and tried to put it back together again. In the process, I broke the hands, all the wheels, and the machine's gears. However, I had those other devices just like it. Little by little, after taking them apart and putting them back together again, I finally put one device completely back together.
1: Hugo would later get an opportunity by chance. He stumbled upon a flyer advertising the clockmaker's technical college, located at the time in the Swiss embassy in Mexico City. Hugo applied and was accepted.
0: I remember that in that school, the classmates would say, when I finish this course, I am going to go to my father's company or my father's jewelry store. I would tell them that it was great that they had that opportunity, but I didn't have anyone to help me out like that.
1: Hugo says he quickly moved to the top of his class, and his teachers wanted his talent, hiring him to do side work for their stores of high-end, brand-name watches. However, Hugo had wider horizons and ambitions on his mind.
0: In the school, there was a lot of talk about Switzerland. They spoke a lot about Switzerland because there were a lot of photos of the country, of its mountains, the Swiss cross, and the teachers would always talk about the Swiss companies, the Swiss manufacturers. So one left the school with the idea of going there, because all the techniques they teach you are Swiss.
1: The dream of going to Switzerland did materialize for Hugo. He was invited to undertake a course for clockmakers there. So he says he sold off in bulk a collection of valuable clocks at a fraction of their price to a friend. That money was just enough to cover his travel expenses.
0: I first arrived to London for 2 days, and it was marvelous. Let me tell you that when we went into the train station, when we came out at the station Westminster, I remember walking out, and the first thing I saw was something impressive. I saw the famous Big Ben clock of London.
1: Hugo proudly displays on his table his certificate from a clockmaking institute in Switzerland. He is not humble in how he describes the importance of being trained in what is considered by his colleagues to be such a prestigious place.
0: Recently, I was talking to a friend about clockmaking, and he said to me that he also went to Switzerland. He showed me some photos, and I told him that it was great that he went to the country and had the chance to travel. But let me tell you something. It's not the same being on the inside compared to being on the outside. I was on the inside, in the installations taking the course. I told him that he was on the outside. He never was on the inside. It's not the same.
1: Yet Hugo does have humility. He was offered jobs at some of the biggest and most prestigious watchmaking companies in the world. But instead, he chose to return to his small stand, here in the same area where his mother used to sell merchandise on the footpath.
0: I did have the opportunity to stay in Switzerland, but I didn't want to stay because my idea was to go just to learn how to be a clockmaker. I returned to Mexico with a much more open and wider mentality. After having had worked in clock companies, in many brand name firms, and for having gone to Switzerland and all of that, well, I continue here in my market stall. The truth is that in this store, this street stand, things aren't bad. I can't complain. I feel proud to be from Tepito. And thanks to my mother and this market stall, thanks to this neighborhood, I am who I am. And I'm happy with what I have. And that's the most important thing, right? One doesn't need to seek out happiness in other places. Happiness should come from within one's self.
1: As Hugo winds to the correct hour of my now repaired watch, he ends our conversation with the saying,
0: the cheapest watch worth 20 pesos gives you the same hour that a million peso watch does. It gives you the same hour.
2: Hugo Bautista speaking to Clayton Conn in 2017. That's all for today. Thank you for passing the time with us. I'm India Rackerson. The producer is Andrea Rangecroft. We'll see you soon.

0: BBC World Service and now history told by the people who were there. It's Witness History with me, Rachel Naylor. I'm taking you back to when the Holy Grail of shipwrecks was discovered off the coast of Colombia. Treasure on board is thought to be worth an estimated $18 billion, but there's still an international dispute over who owns it. This is the story of the San Jose. It's September 2011 and Colombian President Juan Manuel Santos is at a reception at the Colombian Embassy in New York. He's approached by a mysterious white-bearded man. He claims to have found the legendary San Jose shipwreck, which has been famous in Colombia since it sank 300 years ago.
1: He looks a bit like a hippie. I thought he was another treasure hunter and I didn't want to see him.
0: After all, he's not the first to say he knows where it is. But there's something intriguing about him. So the president reluctantly agrees to speak to him.
1: With the condition that he would not take more than 3 minutes of my time. He talks very, very fast, and he's very knowledgeable, but a bit strange. He said, I've been searching for the San Jose almost all my life. This is my passion, this is my life. And I discovered that there is a key called the Admiral's Key near Cartagena that did not appear in any map that I had previously studied. And if that is true, if that key exists, then I know where the San Jose is.
0: The man making this bold claim is Roger Dooley, a Cuban-American maritime archaeologist. He says he found this antique map in the world's biggest library, the Library of Congress in Washington, D.C. Roger shows the president a copy, where four tiny X's mark the spot. It sounds too good to be true. But why is he telling the president? He cuts to the chase. He needs funding, as well as the government's permission. The president sends him to speak to his culture minister, Mariana Garces, who is also dubious. But she looks into it and says,
1: you know, for the first time, I think this is serious. I think he has very important information and that he is for real.
0: This is huge news. The San Jose and its booty of gold, silver and emeralds worth billions of dollars has been missing since it sank in 1708. The Spanish galleon was sailing from Colombia to Spain when a British warship intercepted it and attempted to seize her treasure. But they fired a cannonball into the gunpowder stores by mistake. The San Jose blew up and sank within minutes. More than 300 years later, the president authorizes Roger to lead an expedition to find it, with help from the Colombian Navy and American experts who helped discover the Titanic. The search starts in June 2015 in the Buru Peninsula, using a yellow unmanned underwater vehicle shaped like a torpedo.
1: They made an area where it could possibly be, and so they started searching with some submarines. They went through half this area and didn't find anything.
0: That is until months later, on the 27th of November, when the president is working in Paris. He gets a phone call to say they found the San Jose.
1: I said, oh my God, I was thrilled. I mean, I knew that it was big news. Many of my predecessors had tried. But at the same time, I said, don't get very excited. Think about the correct way to proceed.
0: And where was it found?
1: It was found not very far from where the president of Colombia has a small island to go and rest, called the Tesoro Island, near Cartagena.
0: Tesoro, coincidentally, means treasure. But the exact coordinates remain a state secret. A week later, the president returns to Colombia and announces the discovery on Twitter, writing, Gran noticia, encontramos el galleon San Jose. Well, great news, we found the San Jose galleon. The day after, he holds a press conference.
2: 307 años después de su hundimiento,
3: 307 years after it was sunk, we have found, without any shadow of a doubt, the San Jose galleon.
2: El galeón San José.
1: I told the world what we had found, and we showed some of the pictures that were taken, which were very clear, very interesting, as a matter of fact.

0: fact, one of the proofs that it was the San Jose was some kind of seal that one of the canyons had. And you could see it in the picture.
1: The news and the images of her bronze guns cast with dolphins make headlines around the world, including on CBS in the US.
2: Treasure hunters have called it the holy grail of shipwrecks, and now it's been found. Colombia says it has located the Spanish galleon San Jose and its cargo, sunken treasure that could be worth billions. Now the Colombian and Spanish governments, as well as a U.S. salvage company, are fighting over who has legal claim to all that loot.
0: The Spanish have always said that these galleons are from Spain. But I started asking around experts, and the easiest interpretation of who owns it, the person who finds it, it's his. So that was the position that we took.
1: But not everyone agrees. Not only did the Spanish say it was theirs, some historians said the shipwreck shouldn't be recovered at all. They argued that the San Jose should be treated like a graveyard, as around 600 people drowned when the ship went down.
0: There was a big discussion here in Colombia. Some of them said, no, no, leave it there. It's the only way to preserve it is to not touch it, which we thought, well, it's a bit illogical with such a discovery not to do anything.
1: The president felt so strongly about this, he even passed a law saying as such, the Submerged Patrimony Law, which defines sunken ships in Colombian waters as national heritage. Today, it's not just Colombia and Spain who are fighting over it. A US salvage company claimed they found the San Jose in the 1980s and have launched a lawsuit against Colombia. Indigenous groups from Bolivia and Peru have also waded in, saying they're entitled to some of the treasure, as it was mined by the forced labour of their ancestors. But 11 years and three presidents later, the San Jose remains 600 metres below the surface on the seabed. Last year, despite the ongoing dispute, the first objects were recovered, including a cannon, three coins and a porcelain cup. They are now in a conservation laboratory run by the Colombian government.
0: Supposed to be the galleon that had the most amount of richness that any galleon has had in the history of the world. So we have said, and I have said, this in fact belongs to humanity and we should recover it. The plan was to build a museum in Cartagena for the people of the world to go and see.
1: How do you feel about it being discovered during your presidency?
0: Now I brag about it. Now I say, well, we discovered the San Jose, but it was, in a way, pure luck. In the sense of Roger Dooley appearing and my meeting with him in New York and getting the right people. When I look back and people tell me, well, your legacy, and I said, well, the peace in Colombia, the Nobel Peace Prize, we brought down poverty. But I always say that we discovered the San Jose. I now mention it as an achievement. I do want, and I dream, of seeing the San Jose recovered. And then I can look back and say, that was discovered during my government, and that would give me a lot of satisfaction. It would be a good thing for my ego.
1: Juan Manuel Santos was president of Colombia between 2010 and 2018. He was speaking to me, Rachel Naylor, for Witness History.
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4: Will Arsenal and Manchester City be able to maintain their winning starts to the season in the final round of Premier League matches before the international break? We'll preview the weekend's action, and London is hosting a major all-female track and field event.
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5: Welcome to the newsroom. I'm Janet Jalil. As Russians vote in the first parliamentary election since the full-scale

0: scale invasion of Ukraine, European leaders warn of the increasing threat from Moscow's hybrid attacks.
1: I want to emphasize that the nature of Russian aggression and its threats in Europe are changing. The drone attack on a passenger train from Kiev a few days ago, the attempted attack at Leipzig airport, incursions into the airspace of several European countries.
0: In Pakistan, a car bomb and gun attack on a mosque kills more than 20 people. We look at how and why AI would try to eliminate us all.
2: Because it could be making more paperclips if there were no humans around to stop it. And if nothing else, our bodies contain iron atoms that could be transformed into really nice paperclips.
0: And
3: I think the main question I get is why? Like, just why are you doing this? And I don't have a great answer.
0: The fiendishly complicated board game dubbed the longest in the world. That's after this bulletin.
4: BBC News with Govinder Gill. President Macron of France has become the latest European leader to warn that the threat of Russian hybrid attacks is intensifying. He said he'd ordered a plan to protect critical infrastructure and defence industry sites against drone and cyber attacks. Hugh Schofield reports from Paris.
5: The nature of the Russian threat was changing and intensifying, the president said, a reference to the growing number of low-level incidents of sabotage that are being attributed to Moscow. The aim was to intimidate and break our support for Ukraine, but the consequence would be exactly the opposite, he said, because everyone knew that what was at stake in Ukraine was France's own security. The president also addressed the growing fears of instability in France linked to record high prices at the petrol pumps. He called on candidates in next year's election not to exploit public unease by blaming the government.
4: The Democrat governor of California, Gavin Newsom, has ordered an expert panel to propose ways to strengthen safety rules for artificial intelligence, including the possibility of a so-called kill switch for programs that go rogue. Speaking on social media, he called on the Republican House Speaker to do the same.
6: We're going to convene experts to figure out the right path forward. California will do what it can. But this nation needs to get in the game. Washington, D.C. needs to do its job. Remarkably, they left for a summer break. Mike Johnson should return from vacation and follow California's lead by passing national legislation. Get it done.
4: At least 21 people have been killed and more than 100 injured in a car bomb attack on a mosque used by police personnel and their families in northwest Pakistan. The incident took place during Friday prayers. Officials say a vehicle laden with explosives detonated outside the mosque in the Kohat district of Khyber Pakhtunkhwa. Caroline Davis is in Islamabad.
7: The mosque was actually close to a building that was housing police officials as well. And there were two gunmen that also attempted to enter that police compound. There are images of people being carried away from the rubble, being put on people's backs just to get to the ambulances, to be able to get some form of treatment. And at the moment, exactly who is behind this has not yet been confirmed.
4: The European and North and Central American football federations have urged FIFA to release more than $2 billion from its reserves to share among its 211 member associations. UEFA and CONCACAF have also called for an independent review of FIFA's finances. The proposals are the latest move in a bitter dispute that erupted over FIFA's now abandoned plan to sell a stake in the World Cup and other tournaments to private investors. UEFA and CONCACAF argue that FIFA has more than enough money to fund football's global development. World News from the BBC. A teenage asylum seeker from South Sudan who piloted an inflatable boat carrying 165 people to Britain from France has been sentenced to 27 months in prison. 19-year-old Chan Attak pleaded guilty to endangering others during a sea crossing. A curfew is in force in Minna, the capital of Niger State in central Nigeria, which has seen violent protests over the death in custody of at least 33 teenagers. A paramilitary security force said the young men were suspected of illegal mining near Borgu region. BBC Africa's Makwachi Okafor is in Lagos.
8: Some of the people that I've spoken with said they were really cramped up in rooms without proper ventilation and it was quite overcrowded. And these people said the conditions that they were put in have been It was quite inhumane. Now, the government haven't agreed to this account. They're saying they need to, first of all, carry out medical investigations to confirm what exactly was the cause of the death. Originally, they had said there was a disease outbreak.

0: The letter took back that account and said they can only say the cause of the death after proper investigations.
1: The Russian authorities have seized the businesses and assets of the Swiss food giant Nestlé and three French groups, seeking to justify the move by the fact they represented unfriendly countries allied with Ukraine. Their Russian operations are being transferred to a company created late last year, headed by a Russian Interior Ministry general. South Korean hockey players at the Asian Games in Japan were left bemused ahead of their match against Bangladesh when North Korea's national anthem was played instead of their own. Lined up before the game, some players looked around in confusion, while others, not realising what had happened, kept a hand on their chest. The stadium announcer quickly apologised for the mistake. BBC News.
2: You're listening to The Newsroom from the BBC World Service with me, Jannat Jalil. Very few people, if any, will be holding their breath over the outcome of Russia's parliamentary elections. But after the three-day elections, starting on Friday and carrying on over the weekend, deliver what is expected to be yet another victory for President Putin, across Europe, from Britain to Ukraine, many will be watching nervously to see what he's planning to do next. Recent weeks and months have seen a string of increasingly provocative incidents involving Russia and NATO nations. Some call it Moscow's hybrid war. Others say it could escalate to more overt action against Europe. We'll have more on that in a moment. But before that, our Russia editor, Steve Rosenberg, has more about these elections, the first since Russia's full-scale invasion of Ukraine.
3: Ultimate power in Russia lies right here, in the Kremlin. But just across the road, there is a parliament, the Duma, and it's election time. So what is a parliamentary election like now in Russia? Well, on TV, we've seen election debates, sort of. None of the candidates turned up for this one. There has been some campaigning. At times, though, it's been hard to tell the difference between the 10 parties that have been allowed onto the ballot. None of them criticise President Putin or the war in Ukraine. And if the political process feels rather orchestrated, keep in mind that the political system in Russia is often referred to as managed democracy, where the Kremlin does the managing. And the Kremlin is likely to use this election to claim that, despite problems in the country, Russians are united behind their president and behind the war in Ukraine.
4: Grigory Grishin belongs to the one party that is publicly calling for peace. Yabloko. For freedom, peace, for a ceasefire, he says, for a Russia free from political repressions. Yabloko was on the ballot until the Supreme Court removed it from the party list. Some of its candidates, including Grigory, are still competing in individual constituencies. But in the run-up to the election, many of these candidates have had problems with the police and the courts, and some have been barred. Grigory was questioned by police, but he's still in the race.
5: The police are carrying out a political order. The demand for an end to the bloodshed in Ukraine is very popular. I think most people in Russia now want peace, and Yabloko helped people express this. That's why it's been excluded from the party lists and why individual candidates are being barred.
3: 50 miles from Moscow, we didn't see much sign of an election. There were few banners, few election posters. But from chatting to people, there was every sign that the war is front and centre of people's minds. I want a peaceful life, Yulia told me. I'd like to live in a peaceful country, says Polina, so that you don't have to worry that a drone will fall down in front of you. But expectations are low that this election will bring peace any closer.
2: Steve Rosenberg. Well, France's President Emmanuel Macron has become the latest European leader to warn that Russia's attacks on the continent are intensifying.
6: L'agressivité russe et ses menaces en Europe changent. I want to emphasize that the nature of Russian aggression and its threats in Europe are changing. The drone attack on a passenger train from Kiev a few days ago, the attempted attack at Leipzig airport, which failed, but it's precisely because it failed that there were so few consequences attributed by the German services to the Russian military.

0: military intelligence agency. The firing of a flare near a Danish frigate, incursions into the airspace of several European countries, and the increase in hostile acts in most of our countries.
1: This comes a day after the Polish Prime Minister, Donald

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to go to picture shows. That is, if Nurse is feeling able. But we only go to Mickey Mouse. I'm not allowed Clark Gable. It's such

My dad says I should bother more about my lack of grammar. The only thing that bothers me is my lack of glamour. Why, if I could use a lipstick and a powder puff, who knows, I might be Garbo. In the rough,

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1: Assalamu alaikum and kia ora. I'm Kirit Ahmed and this is Around the World with Kirit on ORFM Youth Zone. Meeting people, exploring places and discovering the stories that shape who we are. Welcome back to Around the World with Kirit. My guest today is Dr. Asma Azhar. Asma came to New Zealand from Pakistan as an international student and has since built a life around community, public service, and bringing people together. She is also president of the Pakistan Association of Wellington, has received a Christchurch Civic Award for her community work, and probably the busiest job of all. She is a mom of three. But today, I want to know Asma beyond all of those titles. Kia ora, Asma. Thank you so much for joining me.
2: Thank you so much for having me. It is, I must admit that it is my absolute pleasure to be with you today. How are you doing?
1: I'm doing really good. How are you doing?
2: All right. And very pleased to be with you today.
1: Same with me. It's really lovely to have you here. I have some sensible questions, some fun ones, and a few impossible choices. Should you be worried?
2: Maybe a little.
1: Good. It's okay. Good. Let's begin.
2: Let's begin.
1: Before we meet grown-up Asma, I want to meet little Asma. When you were about 10, were you quiet and sensible or full of questions or already giving everyone advice?

0: Interesting question, Philip. Okay, when I was of your age, I think I was really curious, competitive, and probably a little too confident even then. I used to ask lots of questions and usually had some ready advice for everyone too, whether somebody has requested or not, but I was ready to give that advice to everyone, right? I was serious about learning though, but also had very fun life back then. So I was not quiet, I will say. I was a very talkative child. Never was unnoticed in any meeting, rather. I have always been center of attention for everyone, wherever I am. So I think little Asma was very social, talkative, and somebody who is, always up for any kind of fun.
1: Oh, that you are a really good kid. Same with me. I am also really talkative. But at the start when I was little, I used to be really shy, so I just grew up and let it all go. What made you completely you lose track of time as a child? Books, sports, playing outside, or something else?
0: I must admit, books can, books could make me forget everything around me. I collected so many books. I still have probably my own library at my home in Pakistan. My siblings still, they used to call me, when can they finally sell these books or throw these books, just to tease me. They just tease me all every time they call me. They will say, oh, can we just throw them away? They are no of no use. And I'm like, no, that's my treasure. That's something very dear to me. I mean, with books, I think I have followed sports very passionately too. Cricket was very important for me back then. But tennis remained my all-time favorite. I sometimes joke with my, peers or friends that with better access to professional coaching, I might have become one of the world's greatest tennis players if I would have got some kind of opportunity back then. So I was that passionate about it. So I must admit, I have genuinely loved it that much back then. So yeah.
1: And you still enjoy playing those things now?
0: I follow a lot of stuff. Tennis, I have played for a bit. I mean, if I found some time, I probably will go for tennis again. That's how much I love tennis.
1: Really, then
0: People
1: you
0: know me for
1: must be really
0: cricket.
1: good.
0: Yeah, people know me for cricket, I mean, somebody who is supporting cricket and loving cricket, but deep inside, I'm actually a tennis player.
1: I guess you're really good at tennis. I'm really bad. I tried one time and it did not go well. I went on my first lesson and the tennis ball's coming. Oh, okay, where is the ball? I was really not good. And then I tried badminton, which was even worse. So I'm not a sporty person. Were you a rule follower, a rule questioner, or were secretly a bit of both?
0: I'll say definitely both. Most of the time, rule breaker though. I would not advise you to do the same though. But I at the same time, I'll say I also wanted to know why the rules are made. What is the reason behind? And that sometimes I will say sound like a trouble, especially to adults, to manage people like us who are a bit too naughty, right? So I still believe there should be some rules. As a parent, I now say, okay, there should be some rules that people should follow, but not simply because no, I mean, nobody has questioned them or asked them. You have all rights to, ask questions around why this rule has been made or why should we follow, what is the reason behind, but try not to break them though, I'll say. Just follow the rules. Just follow the rules.
1: Yeah, I'll take that advice. I'll take that advice. I think I'm gonna be a rule follower. I never broke any rules ever. And even if I did, I would be so scared. I would be really anxious at the exact same time. I always like the second answer more. And when you were about 10, what job did you imagine grown up Asma was doing, and how close did you get?
0: Hit like many children in Pakistan, I grew up hearing that becoming a doctor or engineer was the best or greatest possible achievement, right? No offense to other professions at the same time, but deep inside, I wanted to be maybe a CSP officer, a civil servant for Pakistan, right? And wanted to join Foreign Service, right? So I set the competitive exam for that and did not succeed actually. So life, but I will also say life had a different plans for me. I did not become a medical doctor, but eventually became academics doctor through a PhD and entered public service through government policy in New Zealand. So I think I have got everything that I had manifested for myself years ago. Slightly different flavor, different country, but similar to what I wanted to. So I will be, I'll say I'm very pleased to say that that I have kind of achieved the way I wanted to achieve most of the things in my life. Yeah.
1: Oh, so do you think that 10-year-old Asma would believe everything you do now?
0: Not really. I wanted to be a doctor, medical doctor, obviously. I mean, I've wanted to follow my parents' advice, but it didn't go through the way, I mean, I manifested at the time, right? So I'll say almost, yeah.
1: Well, it's good to change. Before, when I was little, I wanted to be a teacher, then a doctor, then a scientist, and then many things. Now I want to be a podcaster, which I'm not sure about, and a really famous one. So my thing keeps changing. So I think it's okay to be different from what you thought of when you were little. Okay. Now I need your decisions on some extremely important matters. No long thinking, okay? Tea or coffee?
0: I used to be a very coffee person, but these days it's just tea.
1: Same with me. Sweet or spicy?
0: Spicy, although I'm a very sweet person, so I try to, limit the sweet.
1: I'm the exact opposite. Beach or mountains?
0: Mountains, Peter. I love mountains.
1: So you're a hiking person?
0: Absolutely hiking person.
1: I haven't ever gone on a hike. I'm a really beachy person. Okay. I think I know the answer you're gonna get for this one. Books or movies?
0: Obviously, books, you know that.
1: Yeah, because you told me before you really like books. Morning or night?
0: Very, very morning person.
1: Same with
0: I am
1: me.
0: an early riser.
1: Yeah, I wake up like the earliest in my whole family. So, yeah, same with me. Big party or quiet dinner?
0: Bit of both.
1: Same
0: Am
1: with
0: I allowed,
1: me.
0: am I allowed
1: Yeah,
0: to say that?
1: yeah.
0: Yeah.
1: Okay, I'll give you a chance for both. Same with me, because I like the gatherings and also small dinner. Plan everything or decide as you go.
0: Good question. I usually have a tentative kind of rough idea in my mind that how I'm going to do whatever I want to do. But at the same time, I'm very fluid, very flexible towards my thinking, how and whenever it needs some kind of adjustments, I'm open to that as well.
1: So a bit of both.
0: Bit of both.
1: Same with me. Pakistan winter or New Zealand winter?
0: Again, bit of both. I love winter,
1: Same
0: so I
1: with
0: wouldn't
1: me.
0: mind any winters.
1: I really don't like winter. I really like spring, because New Zealand is spring, because the cherry blossoms.
0: Cherry blossoms, yeah.
1: Yeah, I really like them. Okay, now I'll be doing three would you rather questions. Ready? Would you rather be able to speak every language in the world or be able to talk to animals fluently?

0: recently?
1: This is a difficult question. I'll say I'm a linguist, you know that, right? So I love to learn languages. I love to go for the anatomy of the languages, the words and everything, right? That's my go-to area. But talking to animals can be
0: Really
1: very interesting,
0: interesting.
1: beastly.
0: Yeah, really
1: Yeah, so I probably
0: interesting.
1: would like to try that. Yeah.
0: Yeah, I agree. I really agree. Okay. Would you rather travel anywhere in the world for free or have an extra 3 hours every day?
1: I would like to explore the world.
0: Same with me. I really want to explore. I really like exploring the world. Have you been to many countries now?
1: Quite a lot, yeah.
0: Which one was your
1: I'm really,
0: favorite?
1: really, I think I have quite liked Saudi Arabia so far, due to,
0: Same with
1: obviously,
0: me.
1: so many reasons, but one reason that I really love that, I love the peace, you
0: Same with
1: know,
0: me.
1: in the nights of Medina, right? Like when you roam around, it's something very different to experience.
0: And the
1: So I quite like that.
0: beaches.
1: It
0: And
1: is
0: the
1: beautiful.
0: beaches and like the sunrise and the sundown. I really like
1: And then you
0: them.
1: can eat everything, man. Everything you
0: Yeah.
1: can eat. Yeah.
0: Yeah. And I really like how there's buildings everywhere, unless Dunedin.
1: Same.
0: Not many buildings. Okay. Oh, back to the last would
1: Back
0: you
1: to the
0: rather question.
1: questions. Yeah.
0: Yep. Would you rather never have to cook again or never have to clean again? I think I already know which one I'd pick.
1: I would not like to clean again. To be honest, I'm a great fan of cooking. I mean, I love cooking. I
0: Same with
1: do it for
0: me.
1: my therapeutic. I find it very, very therapeutic to me. So I quite love to cook. So I would not like to go for cleaning ever.
0: Well, if it was like cook and bake, I would definitely pick that one. But even if it was not, I'd still pick never have to clean again. Okay. Now you survived the impossible choices.
1: Okay.
0: I'll be a bit kinder now. You came from Pakistan to New Zealand as an international student, carrying your luggage and some very big plans, right? What did those first few days feel like? Exciting, scary, confusing, or a bit of mixture of everything?
1: I think a bit of mix of everything. Apart from the scary thing, I was not scared. I was quite excited. Bit of confused it because of lots of reasons as well. I arrived in Christchurch. Yeah, you're right. Carrying just luggage, ambitions, and no clear idea of what my life would become later on in my, you know, in the due course, right? So everything seemed very quiet over there. Less crowded, unlike Lahore, Pakistan. You know, I come from Lahore, Pakistan. It's very crowded, very busy area. So it was quite difficult for me to, you know, absorb that reality that, okay, I'm in a different world now where everything is quieter and less crowded and more orderly than in Pakistan, right? So I was beginning again as an international student. So even simple things required learning as well. I feel that it was not a straightforward path, right? But Christchurch gradually kind of became my first home in New Zealand and the place where I discovered that I could rebuild myself and my children. And the way it went later on, I personally think I've never planned like that. I just wanted to do my PhD and just do some work and all that. But
0: But would you feel like you're in home, right?
1: I know, I know. I mean, I still feel like when I go back to Christchurch, sometimes I feel like I used to miss Pakistan when I arrived in New Zealand, Christchurch, right? And now I feel like when I'm living in Wellington, I miss Pakistan as well as Christchurch, but for two different reasons, maybe. But I still feel like part of me is there in Pakistan and part of me is living still there in Christchurch.
0: Same with
1: Yes.
0: me. I totally agree. Same with me. But I didn't go to another city for a long time. So I think Dunedin and Pakistan are also my really good homes. Okay. Well, what made you think when you first came here, like, okay, New Zealand is definitely different from Pakistan?

0: I'll say the informality of behaviors over here that really surprised me. Students call seniors, senior academics by their first name. Yeah. Which felt almost rebellious to someone from Pakistan. I was like, why? How can you do that? They are senior to you. Why are you calling their names and all that? And I was also struck by the social trust and expectation that system should generally know. We in New Zealand, I'll say we work on a very high trust model. We don't have much to, you know, testify or provide, you know, this information or that information. People, whatever people are saying, people trust on that saying and work with them accordingly, right? So I quite like that informality in approach as well. But I would also like to highlight that no country is perfect. So is New Zealand, right? But people expect institutions to be fair, accountable, and accessible to everyone. And that's what actually New Zealand provides to its citizens. Mm-hmm. And that aspect I quite enjoy. Then later on, especially when I actually joined policy, I think that also kind of, you know, helped me understand the system a bit more and how much we value the system here, right? So, yeah, I mean, I think there are lots of things in it that made me finally decide that, okay, this is probably the place I would like to call my home. Yeah.
1: Same with me, but I think it's also the kindness. Pakistan, there's lots of kindness, many kindness, but I would say New Zealand has increased a bit that. And I would also say I had something really safeness. I mean, it's not like you would just go out at nighttime and you just get kidnapped. Some people do, but it's really safe. Mm-hmm. I would say New Zealand is a really safe place.
0: Mm-hmm.
1: But I absolutely agree.
0: That's
1: with
0: right.
1: You. Yeah, but I absolutely agree with you as you said, like, people shouldn't call them by their first names. But at least we do call our teachers by their, like,
0: now,
1: Mrs.
0: That's all right. We.
1: But in my school.
0: I don't mind that anymore.
1: Yeah, in most schools, people still call their teachers by their first name. I don't know why. I don't know why. It's just weird.
0: One of my teachers, though, he told me that since we come from a country that was colonized once. So calling your teachers sir, madam, is actually a very post-colonized attitude towards someone, right? Mm. So that's probably we're still in that space where we are, you know, we're not able to get rid of that colonized mindset where we are giving probably undue respect to someone. Or maybe sometimes it's just you, or maybe we are too kind. In terms of, you know, expecting, in terms of, you know, carrying our elderly and seniors and everyone, yeah.
1: But I think it's good if we keep everything fair. Not fair, I won't say fair, because you should also respect your boss or something like that. But I think New Zealand is just trying to make it look like, oh, everyone has to be included, even babies, even kids, children. But yes, that's something good and bad at the exact same time.
0: Cool. That's correct.
1: Yeah. What are you looking forward to right now? Something small, something enormous, or a bit of both?
0: A bit of both, I'll say. I'll say something around my career and something around my personal life as well. So I'm definitely working on all aspects of it. I mean, when 2026 started, actually, I had very bad 2025.
1: Oh.
0: So, yeah, health-wise and so many other things, very rough. It was a very rough, patchy 1 year in my life, 2025. But when 2026 started, I actually categorically made my mind that this year is going to be the year of opportunities, year of achievements. That's all. Mm-hmm. And that's exactly what I'm focusing on at the moment. Whether it is a small opportunity or the big one, I'll just grab that.
1: Yeah. And I think what you should

0: always focus on is maybe never giving up, even if something is hard, or maybe always looking forward to different opportunities. I think that's something someone should always look forward to, but also their own things.
1: Absolutely.
0: When you were in New Zealand, what do you miss the most about Pakistan? It could be a person, a place, a taste, or even a sound.
1: I'll put it this way. The person, the sound, and the taste. Person, my parents, sound of my parents, and the taste of that home. That's it. I miss all the time.
0: Oh my God. Same with me. Same with me. I really miss my
1: That's the only thing that's
0: grandparents.
1: missing link.
0: Same
1: That's
0: with
1: it.
0: me. There are some smells, but no, I'd say my family also. Everyone misses their family, no matter how much they're
1: No
0: mourning
1: matter.
0: or anything. Yep, I totally
1: Yeah.
0: agree.
1: Thank you.
0: You were born in Pakistan, but built your life here, right? When you say home now, what comes to your mind first? It's a really hard decision.
1: Absolutely. Very hard question. I'll say I have called New Zealand my home now. It's really hard to detach yourself from the country where you're coming from, but at the same time, since I've built my life over here, my kids are raised over here, my kids are born over here. This has become my home. If I would have been alone over here, that might be a different thing to what I'm saying right now, right? So I probably would have been more to Pakistan and less to New Zealand, but since my whole family, my immediate family is right here, so I think this one is probably the best and most loving place at the moment for me.
0: I would say I'm also changing. I'd always choose Pakistan. But now I've grown a whole family here. My brother was born and we straight came here and we have like probably like 10 people in our house now. We've got everyone except my grandparents. So I'd say for me, New Zealand too. But I'm not trying to say that, oh no, just leave Pakistan alone. I'd also
1: Same,
0: love to choose
1: same,
0: Pakistan, but
1: same. I mean,
0: yeah.
1: that part cannot be ignored, right? That's something your roots are from there. You come from there. So your originality is Pakistan, right? Thank you so much, Kenneth.
0: And
1: Thank
0: thank
1: you
0: you
1: so
0: so
1: much, dear.
0: much.
1: And I must admit, as I told you earlier, I am your one of the very regular podcast listener. And I quite enjoy your podcasts and talking to people and also the versatility of your questions to people. So
0: Yeah.
1: I wish you all the very best for your ambition to be the best podcaster.
0: And I wish you get all your things that you don't that you told me that you had to focus on more for your PhD and stuff. I really hope you achieve that
1: Thank you so much. Thank you, Helen. Thank
0: goal.
1: you.
0: Until next time, kia ora and aloha. 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

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Today, the oceans hold their breath as we journey into Ringlet and the Day the Oceans Stop, by Felicity Williams, published by Ahoy, an imprint of the Cube Press in 2019. Join Libby as waves of mystery, courage and wonder sweep us into an unforgettable adventure. Part 3, The Upworlds. Chapter 11, Ringlet Heads for the Upworlds. Ringlet closed the door to the shop and swam to where Lumpy Custer was waiting. It was very, very still. It was very, very silent. And it was very, very dark. She slipped onto the familiar curve of Lumpy Custer's back. "Off we go then," she murmured. "To the Upworlds." Lumpy Custer turned. Two tiny flames burned at the back of his head. He spoke in a language she'd never heard before, yet inside her head, she understood. Something about a shortcut, she thought. "Fine with me," she said. The seagoat swam back through the bottomless lake. Upon leaving its

0: crystal waters, he veered into a smooth flowing stream, where they found themselves accompanied by a large number of neon jellyfish. With the addition of the jellies, it was less lonely, less dark, and less silent.
1: Wait!
0: A jellyfish was pushing its way up the front to talk to the leader.
1: You sure? Right way? Me won't stop.
0: Miss Home, said Mr. Glowstick. Same you, I too. No want leave. Miss Home, but home pass. Out of sight. Bad shape on the wane.
1: How that?
0: Said Nether.
1: And pass? See meal bring each day? Fail not.
0: Pass can't live in, said Mr. Glowstick. Truth is, he spoke slowly, as if searching for the right words. Truth is, no tide push, no meal come. He sagged with visible relief at managing to complete a whole sentence, accompanied by a triumphant flashing of six colours, one after the other. That's the best party trick I've ever seen, said Ringlet, sliding up closer. Excuse me, Mr. Glowstick, but what exactly is on the wane? The big jellyfish convulsed back to an iridescent blue. By self, he quivered. If wish, can join us. He did not wait for her to answer. Instead, calling out in a quivery voice to the entire stack backed up behind him. No lag, no slouch, no give up. All you at full heave-ho. He gave a massive belch and turned back to Ringlet. No brain them, he said. But scared still. Strange seas. Had to leave. Some of us. Back there. Not move could. What was you ask? On the wane? I can't know what. Only know new. Have to place find. Mr. Glowstick launched into a dissonant warble. And soon, all the jellyfish were singing. There was no rhythm, no tune, and no words. But it seemed to perk them up. Ringlet admired their optimism. They might be brainless, but they'd noticed before any of the other species that things weren't right. The great, eternal restlessness is fading. She who sleeps must wake. Ringlet thought about Ninky's words as they swam along with the jellyfish until Mr. Glowstick thought he detected an appealing murkiness below and ordered a descent. Declining the offer to join them, she watched as, in clumps, they followed his lead, all of them flashing enthusiastically until they dropped out of sight. Ringlet and Lumpy Custard continued in silence. Ringlet was sleepy and dozed on and off. Before long, they arrived at an intersection where the current split off in two directions. A mountainous ridge separated the two canyons, which stretched out in long tunnels. Inside the tunnels were swift flowing rivers. Lumpy Custard was treading water with the next warmth of his webbed feet. They would be propelled down one or the other of the tunnels. Come on, Lumpy Custard. You decide, because I don't have a clue. Since the jellyfish had left them, they had been travelling in darkness. But now, as dawn approached, she could see an orb of black mist coming towards them down the left river. The sea goat spoke a second time. Once again, Ringlet understood. It has sensed your arrival, Mergo, who is of the Kelplands, and it hastened towards you.

it? Who is it? You fed me. I don't know when I last ate, but it was many tides ago. I am therefore to you of the gratitude. Really, it was just a takeaway. Don't mention it. Ringlet squinted down the left river. The blackness was getting bigger. Tentacled wisps, like long fingers, wove in and out as it got closer. The sea goat spoke with an urgency that was unsettling. Listen, Mergil, who is of the kindness. Time is nearly of the all used up. The cesspool approaches. It will grip whatever stands before it and take itself and its prisoner to the Sea of Sinks. That place which is of the no return. But of you, it must not be. You are she who is of the pure heart, and the one who commands me is of the deception. I will take your place, and down the second river you must go to find that which is of your destiny. No, no, Ringlet burst out. It's not fair. All my friends disappear. I've lost Jinyon. Nanky's floating off with Iski. Mr. Glowstick has found a new home. You're all I've got left, and I'm about to lose you. Lumpy Custer did not speak. He rolled his body to the side, and Ringlet tumbled off. He butted her. Ow! Forcing her arms to release the tight hold she had around his neck. She grabbed one of his enormous horns, another wallop, this time with his tail, was strong enough, ow, to plummet her into the light blue canyon to the right, just as the bad-smelling blast of black bubbles hit her. She saw the first tentacled finger reach out, twist itself around the sea goat's belly, and pull him towards itself. Let go of my sea goat, you wad of puke! She strained against the current holding her, while with a sucking noise, the tentacle drew the sea goat towards a whirling vortex at the centre of itself. Give him back! Anger gave way to terror. Another blast of bubbles hit her, and she felt the force of the goat's tail. She was spinning back towards the light blue canyon. As she entered it, a sheet of water shot down, sealing her off from the sea goat and the cesspool. She dived forward and hit the glassy door head on. Ouch! She bashed on it with both fists, but could not find a chink to squeeze herself through. All she could do was watch as the tentacled finger shivered and withdrew, taking Lumpy Cuss with it. The last thing Ringlet saw as the sea goat went gurgling backwards were the two flickering lights deep in his eyes. She watched until there was no more than a tiny pinbrick. My last friend is gone. And then, as if obeying one last order from Capricornius Itheria, before he was carried to the place of no return, a soft current wrapped itself around her and carried her forward. When she woke, it was morning. It was the sort of day that makes mermaids sing for the sheer joy of being alive. But Ringlet had never felt less like singing. Jinyon was cleaning up poop. Iski was shut in a drawer. And as for Lumpy Custard, she shuddered. It was meant to be me. She swam around the corner. The current murmured goodbye and left. A narrow canyon
widen into a huge undersea

lagoon. Ahead, two massive rocks emerged. They seemed to rise upwards from the ocean floor and go on forever. 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

0: 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That's pohatu.co.nz. Kia ora, ko Maureen Howard Tene. Welcome to Rewilding in Action. Very often when I go to a rewilding property, I'm advised that the first thing that happened to allow natural native forest regeneration to occur was to get the livestock off. However, in this episode, I've come to Te Whenua Ora on Banks Peninsula to find out how sheep grazing can actually help Kanaka Kunzia ericasoides to get established through exotic grass. Now, before humans arrived, after a slip or major disturbance, this endemic pioneer tree was very often the first species to colonise bare ground, thereby kick-starting the forest succession process. However, since Europeans arrived with grass species for livestock, the way that exotic grasses grow so densely is very often a major barrier to native forest species getting established naturally. Te Whenua Ora is a 536-hectare conservation project on the major road to Little River from Christchurch, with goals of preserving and enhancing the biodiversity of Banks Peninsula in ways that are financially self-sustaining. In this episode, recorded in July 2026, I talked to environmental science PhD student Maya Gerard, who's a family member of one of the 24 shareholders of Te Whenua Ora. Maya completed her master's thesis in 2024 on the effects of sheep grazing on Te Whenua Ora in the transition from pasture to native forest. Join me on a southerly slope of Te Whenua Ora, where Maya tells me about the property.
1: So this property, I think it was purchased at the end of 2021, and it's a group of quite a few different families that came together, put money together to purchase this land, which is 540 hectares of what was essentially sheep and beef land, and it's now all

0: conservation land.
1: And quite mountainous.
0: Yes, very steep. I think it goes up to about 750 metres is the top. So.
1: And so there are other bits where there's other people who are adjacent who are farming still?
0: No one's on the property anymore, but we do have a lessee that has sheep that come and graze mostly during the summer months, so there's no sheep on the property at the minute. Yeah.
1: And mostly, would you say south-facing?
0: We've got a mix of both. So this side that we're on now is very much south-facing. So this is coming back in regeneration absolutely beautifully. And what we can't really see standing here, but on the other side it's all north. And there's not actually that much forest on that side and it's quite exposed. So yeah,
1: drier, would you
0: very
1: say?
0: Very much, quite different. I'm skipping ahead a little bit. My research was very, very much found quite a big contrast between the north and south facing sides in terms of environment.
1: Interesting. Well, it was one of the reasons I found you online. I found a paper that you'd written.
0: Yeah.
1: And I thought, wow, this is so interesting, because it was looking at how some level of animal grazing can positively bring back the bush. And I thought, oh, this is interesting, in places perhaps where we might not have gorse or other ways in which to replace the grass.
0: So that was the one really exciting thing about this place, is we kind of wanted to model it off Hinaway, but we found very quickly that there's actually not that many weeds on the property. It was very clean because it had been a working farm. Part of being a farm meant that obviously they didn't want the weeds, so they'd been keeping them back. And so there was very little gorse or broom here. And because half of it is south-facing, it already has lots of natural forest, we just thought maybe we'd encourage the native forest first and let the kainuka come and actually keep gorse and broom away and not necessarily follow the full like Hinaway through gorse trajectory, and instead just encourage the natural regeneration itself.
1: Well, and in a way that is preferable, because kainuka is our native pioneer species.
0: Yeah, and Hugh was just really lucky in a way that, well, that the weed ended up working out really well for him, and his site is all quite south-facing, and that the natives very quickly actually took over the gorse, whereas because half our property is north-facing, I think if we allowed the gorse it would be a lot slower as well.
1: Right. And also there's now part of Hugh's property where there isn't much gorse, and so using different methods with a bit of low-level grazing. So it's not that he was thinking he really loves the gorse, but seeing as it was there, and so use it.
0: It ended up working. Yeah, absolutely. Use what works for where it works.
1: And So I think that's one of the things I'm really keen to get across, is that, you know, there's different ways in which we can have a forest, and which way it can come through naturally.
0: And even on a single property, depending on the exact spot, you might have a different method for it, even not that far apart from each other, which is something most people don't really think about, is that not one method works for everything.
1: So really looking at the site is so important. So, and your family are one of the shareholders, so that's why you have an interest.
0: I was very lucky in that my dad was quite good friends with one of the people that really wanted to purchase the land, so I got to come here very early on. So we purchased this end of 2021, and I was starting my master's in 2022, and I really wanted to study ecology, and I was like, well, what better opportunity for me than a land that's just recently been purchased for conservation? Like, this is a blank slate. It gives me loads of different aspects to start new research and to continue for this land into the future as well.
1: Yeah, they're so lucky to have you, Maya, because you're just getting this baseline data for the property. It's really awesome.
0: Yeah.
1: So should we talk a little bit about what you actually did find first?
0: Yes, I had three core research chapters, and two of them were looking at sheep grazing and the effects on regeneration. And so my first one, I was looking at what was happening underneath the kainuka understory with light sheep grazing, because the property was originally relatively high intensity sheep and cattle grazing, and once it changed hands we kept some sheep grazing but at a much lower level, mostly to keep some income on the land but also to keep the grass low, just for a management level. And so these sheep still have access underneath a lot of the forest, and we know from previous research that the sheep do eat a lot of our native species, so I wanted to know exactly what they were doing here and whether this was going to be a good thing or a bad thing or something we needed to think about going forward. And what I found is even having extremely low numbers of

0: sheep, they were getting in under the forest and eating at anything that was palatable.
1: Right.
0: And it was almost, I thought of it like candy for the sheep, because the grass is readily available to them. It's not like they're starving. It's not like there's not enough grass. But they were seeking out these different species almost like it was a treat. And yeah. That just showed that if you're wanting that full succession to occur with all your species, including the palatable ones, you need to have the animals removed, which is why most people, when they get conservation land, they do take grazing animals off the property.
1: That's right, and I've been saying it almost since the beginning. So the first thing we do is we remove the stock. But there are nuances to that.
0: Yes, and so my second chapter, I was really wanting to get the full picture, and so I went, okay, so we've looked at what's happening underneath the existing forest, but what's happening out in the pasture? Because this is the core focus of what we're trying to achieve here, is not just maintaining what already exists, but actually helping what we have to expand and create more new forests.
1: Like, yes.
0: The ultimate goal is for this whole property to be forested. We don't want to retain the pasture, and we don't want to retain the sheep. That's not the end goal. And so were the sheep actually helping with regeneration? And I set up these little plots out in the middle of the pasture, and I planted a whole bunch of seeds, and I had some that were covered and some that weren't, and I was looking at whether they were grazed or not. And I found that the palatable species, same as under the forest, were eaten. But what I found is that the unpalatable species, like kānuke, weren't touched by the sheep. So they were left alone. And to me, that was key, because your kānuke is your early successional species. That's the one we want to encourage to come in first, because they will allow the other species to come and grow underneath. And so that was, to me, the most important finding, is like the sheep don't eat the kānuke, which is the first one we want to encourage.
1: Those were the main conclusive findings, would you say, from your thesis?
0: Yes. I wanted to test a whole bunch of different factors. I wanted to test the whole north-south thing. I wanted to see if it was possible to get forest back kind of in your difficult locations. But from an actual restoration point of view, your best chances for restoration are adjacent to your native forest, and that's where we have been seeing the regeneration occurring. And so previously, when the property was intensely grazed with both sheep and cows, there were actually huge sections of forest that have come back naturally under the intensive grazing.
1: Cool.
0: And since then, I have set up some plots in those areas where the natural regeneration has occurred. And what I have seen is, I haven't finished the study yet, so this is still just a trend, really. That's no stats have been done yet. But I've been seeing less regeneration occurring since the heavy grazing's been lifted.
1: Interesting. So what kind of amounts of stock do you know?
0: I can't remember off the top of my head, but the grass is not grazed all the way down anymore. And the sheep... Also, sheep have a different style of grazing to cattle, in that they prefer to only graze stuff that's already short. They don't like to eat the long stuff.
1: The stock unit compares the feed requirements of different types of livestock. Maya later tells me that the stocking rate under Te Whenua Order's current management is now much lower, with no cattle and less than 4 units per hectare of sheep, which are mostly removed over winter. I ask Maya about the growth of kānuke through natural regeneration that's happening close to the edge of the forest.
0: Yes, that's where more shade occurs, and there's also a little bit of shelter. And so that's where, if you're going to get seedling occurrence, they'll most likely be adjacent to the kānuke. But if you have the long grass, then that prevents that germination from occurring. And so if it's heavily grazed, then it just allows pockets to become available, and then seedlings can germinate and grow. And as I've seen and proved that the sheep don't eat the kānuke, that's where it's all coming up, and they're getting that beautiful regeneration occurring.
1: It was a commercial sheep farm, and so they were stocking them at numbers that were commercially viable for this area.
0: Yeah, exactly. And it wasn't preventing the regeneration at all, because the previous owner had been actually spraying out sections of kānuke because it was coming back so much.
1: Yeah.
0: And I think that in itself just shows that grazing can work as a regeneration tool.
1: Yeah. And one of my other episodes, it was in the area where they had

0: a little bit less grazing that they find the Kanaka coming through. So maybe it's very site dependent, isn't it?
1: Yeah, and even just on this property alone, like you'll go around a corner and there'll be some areas where it's coming back and some area where it's not. And I think it is just a bit to do with timing and nature and specifics of the ground. And yeah, you can't predict everything when it comes to nature.
0: It's really getting out there and observing and seeing what's happening.
1: Yeah.
0: So we've talked a little bit about the sheep, but there were also cattle. So tell me a little bit about that.
1: Yeah, so I wasn't really able to study the cattle particularly because obviously they were removed with the property, but other research I read, the cattle, when they are walking around, they do create divots and take sections of grass out with their feet, and that can create a small little pocket for a seedling to germinate. And I have been to some other properties on the peninsula where they've had cattle, and you can clearly still see regeneration occurring.
0: With Kanaka or Totara?
1: With Kanaka.
0: Okay.
1: In saying that, though, there was a study not far from here, I can't remember the name of the station, and he looked at like aerial photos over time with cattle and sheep grazing, and he was able to compare the amount of forest growth over time from these aerial images. And with the sheep grazing, he didn't find either a significant or negative correlation between the animals and the amount of regeneration, but with cattle he did find a negative.
0: Yeah.
1: So I think it's a tricky one because it can create those pockets for seedlings to occur, but at the same time they are heavy animals, quite destructive on the land, and they can also take out just as many as they could encourage to
0: go back. Yeah. But I think the lesson is it's ways in which we can be observing and seeing what will actually allow the grass to be replaced. So let's go and have a little look at one of your plot sites.
1: Oh, yes, I haven't talked about that yet.
0: It's been raining a lot, hasn't it, for days and days, so it's a bit
1: wet, slippy.
0: Yeah. And I should say that there has been quite a lot of traffic, but it's because we're at the bottom. You know, we could have climbed halfway up the mountain.
1: It wouldn't make a difference.
0: It wouldn't. And so it's quite lovely because quite a bit of the property is above Lake Forsyth, is it?
1: Yeah, it's Wairarapa.
0: Oh, Wairarapa. Okay. So we've got one of your quadrats, would you call it a vegetation quadrat? How big is it? About
1: 5 by 5.
0: 5 by 5, meters. And inside here, the sheep can't get in. It's a fenced out area.
1: Yeah, it's just fenced out.
0: And we've got a lot of creeping buttercup. I guess it's quite wet here.
1: Yeah, it is definitely down the side of the hill. So I purposely picked to put the plots in an area where there was already regeneration occurring. Yes. So I wanted it to be somewhere where I could definitively say whether the regeneration is getting worse or better depending on the treatment.
0: And we're next to this lovely Kanaka forest.
1: Yeah, so what I've been finding as well is that I've been able to pick up the rate of Kanaka growth on this land because I have plots that have almost been here 2 years now. And so I've had seedlings that started out at 10 centimetres and now some of them are at 50 after 2 years.
0: Wow.
1: So that was an unintentional finding from putting these plots in, as I've been able to track the growth rate.
0: Yeah.
1: And so these trees next to us here, I'm going to guess, are probably about 5 to 10 years old.
0: Yes, so they're about 2 metres, 2-3 metres tall.
1: Yeah. And so this, in a way, shows that yes, there's regeneration occurring, but it still doesn't happen that fast and not everywhere. You still need the optimal condition for your plant to germinate, and it still has to be able to find that perfect little spot for it to grow.
0: Yeah.
1: And so this site here hasn't had any recent regeneration, but other ones around the corner have had recent regeneration.
0: Yeah. But what we should say is within the area where the sheep are fenced out, the grass has got so long.
1: It's very long.
0: There's nothing going to grow new through there.
1: No.
0: But out here, we've got a chance on this other area adjacent to it where the sheep do have access.
1: And the other cool thing about this site particularly is you can see the slightly older

0: trees that are here have formed or grown on the underside of banks.
1: And so those created
0: a niche little microhabitat where it's a little bit sheltered, there's possibly a little bit less grass because it's on that slope, so there's exposed soil, and it's just allowed these trees to come in.
1: Right. So it's showing that we're getting down to micro topography, you know?
0: Yeah, very much so.
1: So actually roughing up land is probably a little bit good.
0: Yeah, I mean, there's been theories that you could just go along to these sides of Kainuka stands and just rake up the ground and just let the seedlings come
1: and
0: from the
1: dirt. They might come really fast.
0: Exactly. Yeah. But when you've got the scale of a property, the size of this land, that's just not feasible.
1: But isn't this what happens within a slip? So, interesting. Well, it's really great. And as the time goes on, the data will get more and more decisive.
0: Yeah. It's time. We want things to go fast because we're human and we want to see instant change. But these things take time. Yes. And even if I just get one seedling in one plot each year, these are only 5x5, so you can't expect too much to happen too quickly.
1: Yeah, that's fantastic. So let's just climb up the hill a little bit and go into the Kainuka forest. So this little bit, it's being grazed still, isn't it?
0: Yes. Yeah, the sheep would have just come out for winter, but they come back here every year.
1: And we've got quite a lot of Urtica ferox, that the endemic New Zealand nettle that is very stinging.
0: Yes, I don't recommend touching it.
1: No, but also the sheep aren't touching it too. No. But we've got a lot of birds coming in. We've got PPP. Oh, there's a bell bird, and we had a little fantail, and we had a grey warbler. And you've been doing bird counts too, so you've got this baseline data, which is exciting.
0: Yeah, I've got heaps of birds. So the only thing we don't have in the forest here that Hinawai has is the rifleman, and that's just because of the lack of big old trees. So eventually I'd love us to have some riflemen, and then we'll be complete.
1: Yeah, and eventually then, so you'll be removing stock from here completely, because that's the next step, isn't it, once the forest is established, so that we can let those browse sensitive species come in?
0: Yeah, as soon as the amount of regeneration is at a level that we think, okay, we can take the stock off now, we've got heaps of Kainuka, as soon as we remove those stock, all these palatable species will come back almost instantly. Yeah, but the one thing I don't think I've mentioned is the other benefits of sheep grazing. So as well as potential regeneration, they also provide an income for the land.
1: Yes.
0: And part of the philosophy here is we're trying to create money for conservation. We don't just want to be doing conservation out of our pocket and hemorrhaging money. We want to make it actually feasible long term. And so the sheep bring in a source of grazing money. They also help for fire hazard because they lower the grass load, and Kainuka is highly flammable, so anything we can do to manage fire risk is really good. And they help maintain our tracks by keeping the grass low. So they provide lots of other benefits too, which people going forward thinking about their conservation land and thinking, oh, I'm just going to remove all the grazing stock straight away, there's actually other benefits that they can bring. Part of our property now is in a QE2 covenant, and so the animals have been removed from that section because they're no longer really providing any benefit there because the forest is already, the canopy's filled out. And so now that's done its piece and it's locked up for the future, and now we can just work on other sections of the farm that have got more pasture and a bit more exposed and slowly work on helping those turn over into forest.
1: So what's your long-term hope then, Maya? You're sharing this bit of land with your family, and so, you know, 10 years, 20 years? You're young, you've got lots of
0: Well,
1: Hinawai
0: has given me so much hope, because Hinawai has flourished in what is actually a very short frame of time. People who say that natives grow slow, they need to go look at Hinawai, because given half a chance, they will grow and they will come. And so I'm super excited. I think in 40 years' time, this place is going to be incredible. It's going to be full of trees
1: and
0: full of birds, full of everything, hopefully.
1: Thanks very much to my guest, Maya Gerard. It was truly wonderful to meet such an inspiring young scientist who's so excited about natural native forest regeneration. As Maya

anticipates, I expect that in time, much more of Te Whenua Ora will become an awesome native forest. And in particular, that as the Kanaka canopy extends and the sheep are gradually excluded, the mycorrhizal fungi associated with endemic Kanaka will likely provide ideal conditions for subsequent natives to come through. It's fantastic that Maya can be there to record the start of this process and is young enough to be able to watch it to come to fruition. The main take-home message for me from this episode is that it's not a given that grazing stock needs to be excluded for the early stages of natural native forest regeneration to occur, and in fact, that sheep could be an essential temporary tool in those early stages. Moreover, on this property at least, a relatively high density of grazing by sheep seems to have been much better at helping Kanaka regeneration than low-level grazing. But in all cases, livestock should be removed, particularly once the Kanaka creates a canopy and shades out the grass. The important thing to note is that every site is different, right down to the microhabitat level. So the first thing to do before you remove all the stock or take any action at all is to go out and see if there's any native regeneration happening and in what locations. You may not need to remove the stock just yet. So thanks for listening to Rewilding in Action. I'm Maureen Howard, host and creator of this podcast. If you've listened to this episode on YouTube or any of the podcast apps, it would be great if you can like it, subscribe, and share with your networks. In my next episode, which is the final of this Banks Peninsula series, I talked to Bob Webster and Anthony Johnston about carbon credits and some of the steps required to register naturally regenerating native bush. So that's going to be a really useful episode. Until then, I will leave you with some bird and traffic soundscape from Te Whenua Ora that's loved by my guest, Maya Gerard, a rewilder who's letting nature take the lead.

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0: So we're catching up with our youth zone broadcaster, Parise Khan, who has just performed at the Otago Polyfest. Kia ora, Parise. Thanks for being here today at the Village. With Te Wiki Otero Māori Language Week happening next week, can you tell us any of your reflections of using Te Reo in your daily life?
1: It's fun. I'm kind of proud of myself that I actually know that. Like when I say kia ora, it sounds good. And then like I'm proud of myself of showing the culture of our New Zealand.
0: And you're using it really well, and it's important for people to use it in their daily lives as well. Kia ora, so we are here at the Otago Polyfest Village with Jace Te Amo. Jace is one of the kaimahi volunteer for Polyfest. Kia ora, Jace.
2: Kia ora.
0: Next week is Te Wiki Otero Māori Language Week, which is really exciting for Otago Access Radio as well. Have you had any reflections around the Te Reo language here in Aotearoa, New Zealand?
2: Yeah, so I don't know. I think the main thing is, you know, even for me, I'm not fluent to anything, but keeping the reo alive by saying the simple things like kia ora, ngā mihi, you know, hello and thank you, or kei te pai, are you okay? You know, things like that I hear all the time around here. Oh, kei te pai, ho, you know, and it's great. Then when you hear the actual waiata that the kids are singing, and what I've been reflecting on is what the songs actually mean. So it's huge because, you know, some people can sing a Māori waiata but not really know what it's about. So I'm only at a stage where I'm only just learning what these waiata are actually about, and the way they do their actions and stuff really fit the, you know, fit the waiata meaning. So it's great.
0: It's beautiful when you really get to understand and feel it in your heart.
2: Yeah.
0: So we are here at the Otago

0: Polyfest Village with Greg Hewson. Kia ora.
1: Kia ora.
0: Next week it's Te Wiki o Te Reo Māori Language Week, and we are very excited here at RFM to be celebrating that.
2: Yes.
0: The theme is Ake Ake Ake Forever Language. What reflections have you got around the use of Te Reo Māori here in Aotearoa, New Zealand?
2: Well, Te Reo Māori is an official language of our country, and it should be taught. It should be available to every young person in every school, is my belief. My wife is totally fluent in Te Reo Māori. I have some training, and I use some Māori language as a minister of the Methodist Church. Te Hahi Wetereana is a bicultural church based on the treaty. We have our Methodist Church President, Reverend Dr. Te Aroha Rountree, coming to Dunedin this weekend. She's a fine Māori leader. I'm proud to say our Methodist Church of New Zealand is led by a Māori woman whose name is Love. And so that is very special to have within our church leadership in encouraging us all to become more fluent in Te Reo Māori and to understand the culture. We have the blessing of Arau Te Uru Marae here in Dunedin, where Tania Williams is doing a wonderful job, and that community is there for all of us to learn from and enjoy. I was part of a very large tangi last week of the Tongopeo family, lost their loved mother, Nanuola, and the Marae embraced that family. Hundreds of people were there through the week. And so the Māori culture, tikanga Māori, te reo Māori, is beautiful and enriching and something that we should endorse and access and treasure. So I'm very committed to Māori Language Week. We'll be acknowledging it in our church on Sunday. And we use Māori language as much as we can within our worship and within our waiata. And it's just an important part of who we all are as citizens of Aotearoa to learn Te Reo Māori.
0: Kia ora, we are here at the Otago Polyfest Village with Rishe Eriapa from Yowe. Kia aroha, kia ora.
3: Morena.
0: And next week is Te Wiki o Te Reo Māori Language Week.
3: Yes, it is.
0: Do you have any reflections around the theme, Ake Ake Ake, Forever Language?
3: Yeah, I think, again, I'm big on journey, right? And so I'm Māori. I haven't been raised in that space. I have a little understanding of the language, but I think it's all about where you are and supporting people on that journey and embracing people's eagerness to get involved. There's no right or wrong. That's my view on it, yeah.
0: Thinking about your own personal cultural journey, what's it like learning about your whakapapa and especially being Māori?
3: Yeah, it's pretty special, actually. I've always had a minimal understanding of it. I think moving away when you're so young, and obviously, so I whakapapa to Tauranga. My mum moved away when she was young, so there was that natural disconnect, right? And I think being a part of our Tū Kotahi group, which is our Māori and Pasifika group, for Yowe Ki Aroha, it's given me an opportunity to have more conversation with my colleagues about that sort of thing. I'm excited. And I'm excited for my children, because I think the more we explore that space, the more they're going to learn about who they are and be more confident.
0: What are ways are you excited for in terms of the Reo journey, especially with the Te Wiki o Te Reo Māori Language Week coming up?
3: Yeah, I think I'm just excited to be involved, to be completely honest. I think specifically in, so talking about my work, there's more of a presence and a more of us getting involved and exposing that to our colleagues and bridging that gap around understanding, specifically about policy and procedures when it comes to marae, you know, that sort of thing. And then also my personal journey is just having those conversations with my wider whānau.
0: Kia ora, so we are here at the Otago Polyfest Village with Marutini from Kakawa. Kia ora.
4: Morena.
0: Morena. Marutini, what is your whakapapa and how do you feel about your space being here in Otipoti, Dunedin?
4: So I whakapapa to Waitaha, Kati Maumoe, Kaitahu, and then also Clan Gordon, so I have Scottish, Irish and Dutch whakapapa as well.

0: It's multicultural here, so everyone's welcome, and that's what I love about it. No one is turned away. You know, even if you couldn't afford the $2, they're probably not going to turn you away. So, you know, and you can still watch online if that's a problem. So, you know, like, just come, you know, come and be part of it and enjoy it and be in the community. It's beautiful.
1: We're hearing how important Polyfest is for all communities. Can you tell us about your specific Polyfest memories that you treasure?
0: So I've only been part of it as a still holder for the past 2 years, but growing up I don't know if I've actually participated in it when I was a child. I think I'm a little bit too old for that. So, but I do remember being at high school and participating in Kapa Haka and like really enjoying that. And that, you know, like I didn't know I was Māori then either. So, you know, like that's only something that I found out later in life. So, you know, like being part of that community is important. And no, it's just nice. It's lovely, yeah.
1: What's that journey like, finding out you're Māori later in life?
0: It's huge. It's scary.
1: It's still a journey?
0: Yeah, it's still a journey. I've had a lot of racist comments because I wear moko kawai from tourists and Māori alike as well. So, you know, like it's a difficult one. And I see that as a issue from colonisation and people just not understanding that process. And I've still got a long way to go. I don't have my reo, you know, like I'm still learning. I don't have capacity to learn because I'm trying to build my business, you know, and like get myself out of the poverty cycle and like, you know, do all of those things that, you know, we're all striving for. And so, you know, it's big, like there's big things happening, and like I feel like now I'm ready to kind of participate a bit more, and like there's definitely parts of that society that I don't agree with, and you know, like our environmental and our te taio and like the things that are happening in that space have always been close to my heart, and because Papa Tuanuku is the one that nourishes us and gives us all of the things that we need and, you know, and to survive. And so when other people make decisions to kind of not support her, you know, it feels like it's an attack on you too, because we are nature and we're all interconnected and we're actually all part of the same whānau. So yeah, it's,
1: And
0: it's
1: a lot. I love how you do that through kakawa as well, you know, it's a very intentional social justice
0: Also like it's quite hard, you know, like I'm a zero waste brand. I try really hard to encourage people to not use single use things and bring their own cups and do all that kind of stuff, but it's actually a real challenge because it's not in a lot of people's consciousness. We live in a throwaway society, and they just want to have that instant kind of gratitude of like having that thing right now and right here, and they're not, you know, they're not willing to put a little bit of more work into it. So there's a lot of education that we still need to do, but our systems aren't really set up for success either. So, you know, it's hard, it's challenging, but I just have to keep showing up and showing people that it's actually possible. And like I'll walk around with my reusable cup and my reusable bowl and my knife and fork, and like I'm not ashamed of it. Like I actually think it's powerful to do that and show people that it's possible. Yeah.
1: Next week is Te Wiki o Te Reo Māori Language Week, and we are very excited here at ORFM to be celebrating that. What are ways you want to cherish Te Wiki o Te Reo Māori Language Week?
0: I guess probably for me it's more about like maybe there's a bit more use of that language, you know, or I'll try and learn a new word, or try and learn a new karakia or something like that, to just kind of help me, because karakia is very important, you know, it's very important to hold that space personally and community wise, you know, especially when we're entering into a large space with lots of people moving through it, you know, those things are really important. So karakia is a really big part of life. So yeah, maybe I'm gonna learn a new one next week,
1: grounding you throughout the day.
0: Yeah.